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1: 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I'm Michael Barbaro. See you tomorrow.
2: Vermont Public offers me content that I trust, which is most important to me, to know that I can trust where my news is coming from and that the source is going to be fair and honest.
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7: Israel and Lebanon agreed to a U.S.-backed ceasefire last night. A ceasefire!
8: That part of the world, ceasefire is when you're shooting in a more moderate manner.
7: This morning, Israel admitted it is still targeting Hezbollah in Lebanon, so point for Donald Trump, maybe. Though Trump said yesterday Hezbollah had agreed to stop shooting at Israel.
8: We actually spoke with Hezbollah for the first time ever. We didn't know they spoke.
7: Trump is growing frustrated with Benjamin Netanyahu. He copped to cussing him out in a phone call on Monday. Congress is growing frustrated with Trump. The House voted yesterday to demand that the president withdraw U.S. forces from the region or get congressional approval.
9: The yeas are 215 and the nays are 208.
7: Underpinning all of this, the question of what Israel is actually trying to do here. Today on Today Explained from Vox, the Greater Israel Project, what it is and why it means Israel doesn't want to stop.
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11: Mark Caputo, I'm a senior political writer and White House correspondent for Axios.
7: And you've been writing about something that happened between President Trump and Benjamin Netanyahu on Monday. What happened exactly? What went down?
11: Over the weekend, President Trump was hopeful that he was close to a deal, a peace deal with Iran.
12: Truth Social.
13: Talks are continuing at a rapid pace with the Islamic Republic of Iran. Thank you for your attention to this matter, President Donald J. Trump.
11: And behind the scenes, according to some of our administration sources, Benjamin Netanyahu, Prime Minister Netanyahu, had been advocating to have Lebanon as sort of part of the peace deal. But President Trump thought that that was sort of too many moving parts. Next thing everyone knows, on Sunday, Netanyahu unleashes a pretty ferocious attack on Hezbollah and Lebanon.
14: Prime Minister Benjamin Netanyahu and his defense minister announced that they had ordered the military to strike Beirut.
15: The Israeli military said it launched its heaviest ever strikes across Lebanon, hitting 100 times.

0: part of our special town hall conversation recorded in partnership with Minnesota Public Radio just days after the fatal shooting of two American citizens, Renee Good and Alex Preti, by immigration agents back in January. And joining me now is Catherine Richard of Minnesota Public Radio. Catherine, thanks for coming back.
1: Hey, Jeremy. It's good to see you.
0: Well, and first of all, is ICE still visible anywhere in the Twin Cities?
1: Yes, absolutely still here. But I would say that their visibility is far less dramatic than it was just a few months ago. Certainly, we're not seeing the type of action in the streets that we had been previously. But we still, almost every day, get reports that ICE agents have been spotted in and around the Twin Cities and elsewhere in the state and are still detaining people. But it's happening very quietly.
0: We heard the emotion in people's voices there. When you talk to people in the Twin Cities now, months after these events, how are they feeling?
1: Traumatized and still scared. And still living with the ramifications for those who were fearful of being deported, who may have actually been deported during that time, fearful of still leaving their houses, still catching up on rent. One interesting facet in all of this that we've seen is that fewer people in Minnesota who would be eligible for citizenship are applying right now because they are just so scared of the process and the visibility that might come with it. And so I almost think that in some ways for the people who were affected by the immigration crackdown, they've gone a little bit further underground. And for people who just were friends and neighbors living in the city at this time, there's still a lot of anger and frustration around the fact that there's been very little legal action against the officers that shot Alex Preti and Renee Good, you know, by local and federal authorities.
0: And why is that? Why has there been so little legal action against those people?
1: Yeah, so this really goes back to the fact that the FBI would not share evidence and information with local law enforcement at the time that those shootings happened. Now, I will say that our attorney general and Hennepin County attorney have filed charges against a third ICE officer who was involved in a non-fatal shooting during that time. I think it got less national attention because the victim did survive, but that's pretty recent. And they still can't say if they are going to be able to file charges against the two officers who shot Alex Preti and Renee Good.
0: We heard from the CBS News immigration correspondent Camila Montoya-Galvez that this truly was a turning point in the Trump administration's immigration strategy, that the outrage over what happened in Minneapolis really made them change tactics. Is that your sense? Has this had a lasting effect on immigration enforcement across the country?
1: Absolutely, because like I said earlier, it's still happening. It's just happening very quietly. And I do think that that is probably the most visible and tangible aspect of those changes that we've been seeing in Minnesota.
0: How much is it taking up the time of what you're talking to your listeners about these days? Or are other things on the front burner now?
1: There are other things on the front burner. We're still doing a lot of reporting on the fallout. You know, how many people were actually detained during that time, including protesters, people who were just out in the streets? These are still questions we're trying to answer as reporters. There have been some things that have happened policy-wise that are a direct outgrowth of the immigration crackdown. For instance, the legislature passed $40 million in rental assistance for people who were too afraid to leave their homes, therefore couldn't work, so weren't paying rent. So there are little things happening here and there. But I think that while there are certainly other bigger news stories that are happening here, the other thing we're seeing is that this is really filtering into the political discourse in Minnesota as we approach the midterm elections. We have some pretty high profile races happening, and which side you fall on is on the immigration issue is definitely a big messaging point that we're seeing.
0: That is Minnesota Public Radio's Catherine Richard. Catherine, thank you.
1: Thank you, Jeremy.
0: And that wraps up this special edition of The Middle, produced in collaboration with Minnesota Public Radio. 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Our technical director is Steve Mork. I'm Jeremy Hobson. I'll talk to you next week.
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7: When she was 7, when she would visit her grandmother, Alexa would look through the books that her grandfather had owned, back when he was alive. What she liked especially was finding the books where he'd made little notes in the margins.
8: So that was the part that was really, you know, compelling.
7: Because they were hints about who he was.
8: Exactly. And they were, a lot of times they were really critical. He would write, I steadfastly disagree, or something like that. Or,
7: wow.
8: Or he would write, ah, if he really liked something.
7: As a kid, over the course of about a year, she systematically divided the books into two piles, the ones with markings and the ones without. And then she tried to read all the ones with markings. Her grandfather was a playwright and a teacher, and the books were creaky old books from the 1930s about theater and about how to write plays. It was thrilling. And when she was 11, she wrote her very first play, using the rules in the books, rules from another generation.
8: These were archaic rules, like start your play with lots of exposition, which was really, you know, in vogue at the time. So I started mine with a butler whose name I believe was Manson, picking up a phone saying stuff like, "No, the lady and gentleman are not home right now. Why, at a fancy charity ball. Yes, he's still drinking too much, and she's having an affair with a gardener. Whom shall I say is calling?" I'm not kidding.
7: You were 11.
8: By the time I got to college, and I started to actually take writing classes, it was brought to my attention that, you know, stage directions shouldn't be things like, "There follows a mighty howling of wind." And one of the things my teacher, who was not a young man by any means, said was, he was like, "Sweetheart, we don't use sotto voce anymore to mean he whispers. We just write whispers."
7: But of all the books on her grandfather's shelves, there was one book that affected her more than the others. It had lots of her grandfather's writing in the margins.
8: And he was very critical, so it was very rare that he would write "ah!" exclamation point. And there were more "ahs" in Moss Hart's autobiography, which is called Act One, than I think almost any of the other books that he had.
7: Moss Hart was a Broadway playwright, the man who directed My Fair Lady with Julie Andrews and Rex Harrison. He was married to another then-luminary named Kitty Carlisle, who people these days mostly remember as a game show panelist back in the 1960s. The book details how he started as a kid in the Bronx, found something he just loved to do, which was to make plays. Reading it as a child, Alexa had that experience that you have sometimes as a kid. She did not understand everything in the book, but she understood enough to note that she really, really liked it.
8: Like, I knew what was going on in this book was fun. It drove him so powerfully, and it seemed to make him so happy.
7: She read Act One by Moss Hart over and over. She memorized long stretches. She tried to memorize the entire book. Even today, she recalls where specific "ahs" were penciled into her grandfather's copy.
8: Because it felt like I was recognizing an old friend. It felt like a familiarity of, oh, I found a home. This guy likes the same home I want.
7: Yeah.
8: So.
7: These are my people.
8: Yeah, yeah.
7: You don't meet many people who tell you that a book changed their lives. The idea of that is appealing, I think, because it's nice to think that our lives could be changed by the vision of the world that happens between the pages of a book, instead of what our lives are usually changed by. You know, dumb luck, tragedies, coincidences. Today on our radio program, we have stories of people whose lives were changed by books. Really changed. From WBEZ Chicago, this is American Life. I'm Ira Glass. Stay with us.
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7: This American Life. Today's show is a rerun. Act one. Act one. So Alexa Young says that she never meant for Moss Hart's autobiography, Act One, to be a blueprint for her life. Looking back on the events of what happened over decades, that seems to have been the case.
8: Basically, what I did was, like he did in his life story, I moved to New York. I think I kind of followed him there.
7: Really? You consciously followed him there? You thought?
8: I don't think it was conscious, but there are so many things that I did that he did. I wasn't as good of, I mean, he was more sort of, he could fake it better than I can, but you know, he had to get money at a certain point. He was like, I need money. So he thought, who's the richest person I know? And he wrote a letter to this woman, I think, and then showed up on her doorstep and said, I'm Moss Hart and I have a play, and if you give me money, we'll put it on. And she did. And isn't that amazing? And I wrote letters to strangers and said, I'm Alexa and I have a play, and if you fund my play, you can be part of the theater.
7: And did that work?
8: It did one time, yeah.
7: At some point, did you start to get a crush on him?
8: Yeah. It definitely turned from kind of a mentor, a make-believe mentor, to a pretend husband-to-be kind of situation. Somehow I think I decided that time had completely screwed up and sent Moss to Key Carlisle, and that if he just hadn't died 2 years before I was born, then, you know, me and Moss might really have had a chance.
7: How would this thought manifest itself in daily life? Like, would you be out on dates and just think, not Moss. Really?
8: Yeah. Yeah. It would be like there'd be something missing, you know? It wasn't quite what you'd want. And it's like, why can't I find some guy and we'll work on this play together and we'll be like in out-of-town tryouts in Philadelphia and we'll be up for 48 hours trying to fix our play and then we'll crack it and then we'll order room service.
7: So how far did the whole thing go?
8: I think maybe right before the end of college, Kitty Carlisle spoke one evening and
7: at your college?
8: That's right. She was very active in the New York art scene and she was extremely a huge advocate of the arts in our country. And so she was talking about that, I think, and I stood in line after she spoke to meet her, and there were all these people around me and they were like, you were really good on that game show, and I was just like disgusted, like, oh please, she was in A Night at the Opera, she's like a singer, she's not just a game show lady. But by the time I got to the front of the line, I went up to talk to her, I said what I wanted to say, sort of, which was, you know, Moss changed my life and I moved to New York to be a playwright like him. And I think I said something along the lines of, your husband meant so much to me. And she just looked at me, and she's so elegant and so classy, and she just said, I don't understand, darling. Did you know him? She was just terrified.
7: Oh, really? She looked terrified?
8: Yeah, because she probably heard some kind of ownership or possessiveness in the way I said, your husband meant so much to me, as if I knew him. So I think it was confusing, since she probably could figure out that he probably was dead before I was born. But it was disturbing, and I felt terrible, and it made me realize how, you know, just far from reality this thing had taken me. And you know, it was just scary to scare her, because, you know, she's the person that he loved. But my friend that was with me was really nice, because we walked home afterward, and he was like, don't worry about her. You're much better for Moss than she was. He knew the whole story, too.
7: And Moss was just spending time with her because she happened to be alive. You know, you talked about how you felt fated for him in some way and drawn to him in some way. Have you thought about what is the line that divides that kind of dreamy, healthy feeling, I think, from a scary, stalky feeling?
8: Yeah, sure. Because the truth is, really the way he functioned in my life was like as a comfort. And I knew, I mean, I wasn't really broke. It wasn't a break from reality, but it was the sense that, you know, when you read a book and something speaks to you and you feel like you feel understood, and so it makes the world a less lonely place.
7: Alexa, how much of your feeling about Moss is connected to your feeling about your grandfather, who you didn't really know?
8: I think they're intimately connected. I really do. I think that because I didn't know my grandfather, I couldn't talk to him about what his life in the theater was like. And so this book gave me 444 pages of what it would be like to want to be in the theater and how you might try to make that happen. And so it was like he was this sort of stand-in for my grandfather in a lot of ways. And the other part about it is that the way people talk about him, because I then, of course, went and read every single book I could get my hands on about him or that even had any mention of him in it, is with such love and appreciation and affection. It's just staggering. I think that was how people spoke about my grandfather, and I recognized it. That same enthusiasm and sort of the way their eyes would light up.
7: Today, before I interview you, you faxed over to our offices here at WBEZ a letter that your grandfather wrote in 1969. Obviously, he was quite ill, and it does have this quality of just it's one of the most beautifully written things I've ever read.
8: Isn't it? It's really something.
7: He spends, I should say, most of this thing, he starts off, this is to his students, right?
8: Mm-hmm. Yep.
7: Dear friends, he says, I've asked Donald Davis, who I would assume is one of his students.
8: One of his co-workers.
7: Co-workers, yeah. Okay. To read this to you, it's intended to tell you as much as I know about my present situation, and thereby, of course, to let you know what the prospects are for the future of the work we've begun together. In planning this letter in my mind, I've been pulled this way and that by very conflicting impulses. I prefer to consider any of my own sickness, any deep trouble, as a very personal matter, possibly to be shared with close members of our family, but never to be inflicted on anyone else. At the same time, I detest mysteries, and those of you who have called have, I hope, been told the truth insofar as we knew it. But the truth has been shifting, sometimes very swiftly. and what you may have heard a few weeks back is now untrue. And then he has this really pretty paragraph. He says, besides, though some of you are relatively recent friends, some of our common ties go years back. And old friends or new, the depth of my feeling for you obliges me to be entirely honest with you. And so I'm going to put the next several paragraphs in parentheses, and I'm asking Donald not to read them aloud. Each of you who wishes to can read it for himself. Anyone who dislikes these semi-clinical details can avoid them. And then there are a couple of paragraphs that basically describe the state of his illness. And then he talks about the prognosis, which is not very good, and through another few paragraphs, and then to this last paragraph. Which one? Why don't you read that?
8: Sure. Doubtless, all of that sounds very gloomy. I do admit I could think of happier matters. For one thing, I don't at all approve of my own extinction. I don't like the idea of it one bit. Though reason assures me that the world can get along very nicely without me, I can't quite believe that it will. Still, there are a few small compensations. For one thing, I had always hoped that I could face my own death with some equanimity, but it's a bit of a satisfaction to find that I can. And he talks about my mom and my grandmother. And it says, and that's really what I'm finally wanting to say. I think you're a great bunch, and in case there isn't a chance to say it again, thanks for your concern, your calls, your note, but above all for your love. You've had my love, and I've had yours, and I'm a damn fortunate man. So thanks and good luck. Marvin Borowski.
7: And so this to you feels very much like Heart, too, Moss Heart.
8: Yeah. Like guys who said, you know, I'm a damn fortunate man. You're a swell kid. Yeah.
7: After spending her 20s in New York, Alexa Young moved to Los Angeles, as her grandfather did, to write screenplays for Hollywood. She's written on shows like Friends, The West Wing, Big Love, Grace and Frankie, and lots more. Act two, the family that reads together. Sometimes a book can change your life, but just in a small, temporary way, and not for the better. We have this cautionary tale of how a book infected an entire family from writer David Sedaris. Quick warning to listeners before we begin, some of the content of this story might not be suitable for every listener, though there is no graphic language, no nasty words, no graphic scenes, nothing. In fact, we even had to bleep.
11: I found the book hidden in the woods beneath a sheet of plywood, its cover torn away and the pages damp with mildew. I read, Brock and Bonnie Rivers stood in their driveway, waving goodbye to the Reverend Hasselback. Goodbye, they said, waving. Goodbye, the Reverend responded. Tell those two teens of yours, Josh and Sandy, that they'll make an excellent addition to our young person's ministry. They're fine kids, he said with a wink. Almost as fine and foxy as their parents. The Rivers chuckled, raising their hands in another wave. When the Reverend's car finally left the driveway, they stood for a moment in the bright sunshine before descending into the basement dungeon to unshackle the children. The theme of the book was that people are not always what they seem. Highly respected in their upper middle class community, the Rivers family practiced a literal interpretation of the phrase, love thy neighbor. Limber as gymnasts, these people were both shameless and insatiable. Father and daughter, brother and sister, mother and son, after exhausting every possible combination, they widened their circle to include horny sea captains and door-to-door knife salesmen. Yes, these people were naughty, but at the age of 13, I couldn't help but admire their infectious energy and spirited enjoyment of life. The first few times I read the book, I came away shocked, not by the characters' behavior, but by the innumerable typos. Had nobody bothered to proofread this book before sending it to print? In the opening chapter, the daughter is caught fondling her brother's keck in the dining room. On page 33, the son has sex with his mother, who, we are told, possesses a fond power of tots. I showed the book to my sister Lisa, who tore it from my hand, saying, "Let me hold on to this for a while." She and I often swapped babysitting jobs and considered ourselves fairly well-read in the field of literary pornography. "Look in the parents' bedroom beneath the sweaters in the second drawer of the white dresser," she'd say. We'd each read the story of O and the collected writings of the Marquis de Sade, with one eye on the front door, fearful that the homeowners might walk in and torture us with barbed whips and hot oils. "We know you," our looks would say as the parents checked on their sleeping children. "We know all about you." The book went from Lisa to our 11-year-old sister Gretchen, who interpreted it as a startling nonfiction expose on the American middle class. "I'm pretty sure this exact same thing is going on right here in North Hills," she whispered, tucking the book beneath the artificial grass of her Easter basket. "Take the Sherman family, for example. Just last week, I saw Heidi sticking her hands down Steve Jr.'s pants." "The guy has two broken arms," I said. "She was probably just tucking in his shirt." "Would you ask one of us to tuck in your shirt?" she asked. She had a point. A careful study suggested that the Shermans were not the people they pretended to be. The father was often seen tugging at his crotch, and the wife had a disturbing habit of looking you straight in the eye while sniffing her fingers. A veil had been lifted, especially for Gretchen, who now saw the world as a steaming pit of unbridled sexuality. Seated on a lounge chair at the country club, she would narrow her eyes, speculating on the children crowding the shallow end of the pool. "I have a sneaking suspicion Christina Youngblood might be our half-sister," she said. "She's got her father's chin, but the eyes and mouth are pure mom." I felt uneasy implicating our parents, but Gretchen provided a wealth of frightening evidence. She noted the way our mother applied lipstick at the approach of the potato chip delivery man, whom she addressed by first name and often invited in to use the bathroom. Our father referred to the bank tellers as doll and sweetheart, and their responses suggested that he had taken advantage of them one time too many. The Greek Orthodox Church, the gaily dressed couples at the country club, even our elderly collie Duchess, they were all in on it, according to Gretchen, who took to piling furniture against her bedroom door before going to sleep at night. The book wound up in the hands of our 10-year-old sister Amy, who used it as a textbook in the make-believe class she held after school each day. Dressed in a wig and high heels, she passed her late afternoon standing before a blackboard and imitating her teachers. "I'm very sorry, Candace, but I'm going to have to fail you," she'd say, addressing one of the empty folding chairs arranged before her. "The problem is not that you don't try. The problem is that you're stupid. Very, very stupid. Isn't Candace stupid, class? She's ugly, too. Am I wrong?" "Very well, Candace. You can sit back down now. And for God's sakes, please stop crying." "Okay, class, now I'm going to read to you from this week's new book. It's a story about a California family, and it's called Next of Kin." If Amy had read the book, then surely it had been seen by 8-year-old Tiffany, who shared her bedroom, and possibly by her brother Paul, who at the age of 2 might have sucked on the binding, which was even more dangerous in reading it. Clearly this had to stop before it got out of hand. Even our ancient Greek grandmother was arriving at the breakfast table with suspicious-looking circles beneath her eyes. Gretchen took the book and hid it under the carpet of her bedroom, where it was discovered by our housekeeper, Lena, who eventually handed it over to our mother. "I'll make sure this is properly disposed of," my mother said, hurrying down the hallway to her bedroom. Penetration, she laughed, reading out loud from a randomly selected page. "Oh, this ought to be good." Weeks later, Gretchen and I found the book hidden between the mattress and box springs of my parents' bed, the pages stained with coffee rings and cigarette ash. The discovery seemed to validate all of Gretchen's suspicions. "They'll be coming for us any day now," she warned. "Be prepared, my friend, because this time they'll be playing for keeps." We waited. I'd always made it a point to kiss my mother before going to bed, but not anymore. The feel of her hand on my shoulder now made my flesh crawl. She was hemming a pair of my pants one afternoon when, standing before her on a kitchen chair, I felt her hands graze my butt. I just want to be friends," I stammered. "Nothing more, nothing less." She took the pins out of her mouth and studied me for a moment before sighing. "Damn, and here you've been leading me on all this time." I read the book once more, hoping to recapture my earlier pleasure, but it was too late now. I couldn't read the phrase, "he paunched his daughter's rock-hard nopples," without thinking of Gretchen barricading herself in the bedroom. I thought I might throw the book away or maybe even burn it, but like a perfectly good outgrown sweater, it seemed a shame to destroy it when the world was full of people who might get some use out of it. With this in mind, I carried the book to the grocery store parking lot and tossed it into the back of a shining new pickup truck. I then took up my post beside the store's outdoor vending machines, waiting until the truck's owner returned pushing a cart full of groceries. He was a wiry man with fashionable mutton chop sideburns and a half cast on his arm. As he placed his bags into the back of the truck, his eyes narrowed upon the book. I watched as he picked it up and leafed through the first few pages before raising his head to search the parking lot. He took a cigarette from his pocket and tapped it against the roof of the truck before lighting it. Then he slipped the book into his pocket and drove away.
12: David Sedaris. This story appears in his book, Naked. His latest book is called The Land and Its People. Coming up, the frontier, then, and then. That's in a minute. I'm Chicago Public Radio when our program continues.
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7: It's This American Life. I'm Ira Glass. Each week on a program, of course, we choose a theme, bring you a variety of different kinds of stories on that theme. Today's program is a rerun, The Book That Changed My Life. We've arrived at Act 3 of our show. Act 3, Roger and Me, Lewis and Clark. There's book as literature, there's book as filth, and then there is book as pure physical object. This is the story of somebody for whom a book changed his life, though it is almost random that it happened at all, that he got to know this book in the first place. Jeremy Goldstein tells the story.
18: Roger was 34, working in construction and looking for things to do in his spare time. And one day he noticed this plate he'd been given by his grandmother, a plate from a 1905 fair celebrating the centennial of Lewis and Clark's expedition to explore the western frontier. He looked at the plate and wondered if there was anything else left from the fair still around. It turned out there was a lot, and he started buying it up.
19: It was a fun hobby, collecting the various memorabilia from that fair. But when you reach a point where I had about 1,100 items,

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1: And I showed him the set. I said, well, that's it, isn't it? That's all the journals. And he kind of chuckled. He said, no, there's a lot more publications than that about the journals of Lewis and Clark. And so I went ahead and said, well, I tell you what, I said, you give me about 5 years, I'm going to have every book published about Lewis and Clark. And he laughed so hard he about laughed himself out of his chair. He was a heavy set gentleman in his late 60s at the time. And he said, there's people that have spent lifetimes looking for every book of Lewis and Clark and have never succeeded. Well, I told him, well, maybe I won't have every book, but I'll have the best library of anybody in the United States. And he laughed harder.
2: Strange as it may sound, this is all it took to send Roger on his path of amassing, in just 14 years, what did become the largest known private collection of Lewis and Clark books in the United States. And all this time he kept working in construction, excavating landscapes, laying pipes for sewers, and paving roads. A decent living, but it was never enough.
1: Anything after house payment and basic expenses for living would go toward buying books. I would have to work 10 to 12 hours a day, normally 6 days a week. Some summers I wouldn't take a day off, just so that I could work and have a little better check, so maybe I could get that next book or make that other credit card payment, because I was now beyond my means.
2: At one point, Roger had 12 credit cards.
1: And then, of course, I had a house I could refinance, which I did 3 times. I don't know how to explain it exactly, but if there was a book out there that I didn't have, I would find the means to acquire it. When you get something in the 18th, 19th century, you open up the book and you look at the color, the discoloration of the pages and the smell. And then that's when you really feel the true energy of history. Not what you would read, but you've got more senses than just your eyes. You can smell, you can feel, you can touch.

0: This actually points to one of the strangest things about Roger's relationship with his collection. He knew all about the different Lewis and Clark books, marbled end papers, obscure hand-tinted plates, and the value of original boards. But Roger never became an expert on what was inside the books. He didn't collect books to read them. He just wanted to own them. It turns out that your life can be changed by books you didn't even read. In fact, Roger had never been a reader of books. He didn't read books as a kid, he didn't go to college, and his reading habits didn't change as an adult when his house was full of books. As a collector, Roger was undeterred and he was methodical. But after 10 years, one book still eluded him. It's the cornerstone of any serious Lewis and Clark collection, a first edition copy of the first official account of the expedition. It's a two-volume set, published in 1814. Fewer than 1,500 copies were ever printed. But the price tag, often around $10,000, had always scared Roger off. Then in 1994, he took a $49 flight to Los Angeles for the LA Book Fair.
1: That particular day, I got there early. And then there was somewhat of a race when they opened up the gate. They would actually have to stand, slow down, don't run. It was like kids running for the opening of a carnival. I sauntered just casually, I didn't run, to William Reese's booth and introduced myself. And, oh, yeah, hi, Roger. And I says, did you bring anything about Lewis and Clark with you? And he turned and looked toward the glass case. And there sits a two-volume set of 1814.

0: Lewis and Clark journals, and this set was beautiful. And I was just, I was shaking. I wanted this set so bad. And I looked at him, and I says, what's the price? Bill said, well, $12,500. I was crushed. I knew it was beyond me. So as I kind of backed away and started to walk away from the booth, just knowing, shaking my head to myself, I can't afford them. There's no way I can get I've got to have this set of books. Somehow I've got it. I can't afford these books. I can't. There's no way. I got to have this set of books. How the hell can I do it? Jeez, I better go to the bar. I walked to the bar and got a shot of scotch. I walked back to the booth with my scotch in hand. And I can I look at those again? And Bill, yeah, sure. And took them off the shelf, set them on the counter. He says, well, Roger, what can you afford? I says, I don't know. I says, we're not working. This is a slow time of the year. I might be able to do $1,000 a month, but God, Bill, we're not working now. I don't know. Maybe in May or June, you know, when we start working overtime. And he said, well, do you want them? And I said, yeah, but gosh, I can't. And before I could finish the conversation, Mr. East had turned around and took these books, put them in the bag, wrapped them up, turned around, put out his hand and shook my hand and said, that sounds good enough to me.
1: The 1814 became Roger's calling card. It established him as an expert in all things written about Lewis and Clark. And then something happened. Roger started to read his books. Before this, he'd occasionally pull out a book and read a random passage. But now he started to plow through whole books front to back.
2: Now it's my time to study the books. Let's look at this book that's in front of me. I've got it open to, just by chance, a passage that brings a lot of pleasure to me is the fact
1: the passage comes about halfway through the expedition. After 18 months of looking for a route to the ocean, they finally reach the Pacific.
2: And here they finally, we are in view of the ocean, this great Pacific Ocean, which we have so long anxious to see, the roaring and the noise made by the waves breaking on the rocky shores may be heard distinctly. Ocean in view. Oh, the joy. So in this passage, place yourself on the banks of the Columbia River looking out toward the ocean. You know, I mean,
3: right.
2: You know, exactly. I'd be jumping up and down screaming, where's that gill of whiskey, which they didn't have at that time,
3: unfortunately.
2: I mean, they would have taken a gallon and all chugged it, and they'd have just been sloshed on the banks and just partying forever. I mean, it's great. What a feeling of success. It just brings a great pleasure to myself. Ocean in view, oh, the joy.
1: Last week, Roger made a pilgrimage of sorts to see, for the first time, the original handwritten journals that Lewis and Clark kept during their expedition. They're the books that everything Roger ever bought are descended from. Most of the journals are stored at the American Philosophical Society in Philadelphia. They're in remarkable condition. As the librarian turned the book's crisp pages for Roger, flipping past detailed maps and intricate drawings of animals, Roger barely moved or spoke.
4: Oh. Now, this is Clark's map of Great Falls of the Columbia. You're seeing it upside down.
1: At one point, Roger asked, could he touch them? He was told no. And after less than an hour with the journals, we wandered back into the library's main reading room.
0: The book has altered my life from being a manual laborer to being a scholar of knowledge from the interior of the book. Stephen Beckham, a professor at Lewis and Clark, once said that, well, Roger, you can't put yourself down for being a construction foreman. He said, that's a school of another type. He says, you know, I love school and I love education. And he says, and now that you're entering that field with us, he says, I have great respect for what you've done and what you know. And it makes me feel great.
1: In the years since Roger began collecting, the value of all things Lewis and Clark has soared. Stephen Ambrose wrote a popular book, Undaunted Courage. Ken Burns did a documentary. These fueled the fire. And last fall, Roger arranged for Lewis and Clark College in Portland to purchase his entire collection for what amounts to a small fortune. He promptly retired from construction at the age of 54. Most of Roger's days are now spent in the library of Lewis and Clark College, where Doug Erickson is the chief archivist. Roger's known him for years.
5: You know, Roger would oftentimes get off of work when he was still working construction and not even clean up and come over to Lewis and Clark and spend time with me, and we'd chat and talk about books, go on the internet and look at books on Lewis and Clark and other things. But he was tired. He was very tired, and he looked like, you know, he had just gone through, you know, a hard day of labor on a construction site. Now you see Roger, he strolls in sometime in the morning whenever he feels like it. He walks in feeling like a king.
0: And then I usually go up to the Heritage Room, and I just sit there and immerse myself into that. And, of course, I'm surrounded by the books. It's a wonderful feeling being in there.
5: And he goes up there and he works. And every couple of, every hour or two, he'll come down all excited. Doug, you got to come up here and see this. And I'll come upstairs, and he'll show me something, and we'll get excited about it. And I see him in the Heritage Room for many years to come, writing books and having people coming and talk to him and just enjoying the rest of his life.
6: That story by Jeremy Goldstein. In 2023, years after we first broadcast this story, Roger Wendlandt died. Before he did, he wrote a book called Shotgun on My Chest, Memoirs of a Lewis and Clark Book Collector. Act 4, Little Sod Houses for You and Me. When you really love a book, what exactly are you supposed to do with that feeling after you've finished reading the book, and then perhaps finish reading about the book? If you feel strongly enough about the book, I think there is this impulse to somehow get closer to the book, to somehow try and conjure the world of the book right here in the real world somehow. So, if you read about a Broadway playwright, maybe you move to New York City to start writing plays. Or, if you already live in New York City, but the book takes place somewhere else, you head out there. Megan Daum has this story.
7: I'm moving to Nebraska. No one understands why. I've lived in New York City for 7 years, which is essentially all of my adult life. And a few months ago, I started making plans to head out west. Not all the way west, to California or Oregon, which people from around here might understand, but to the Great Plains. I wanted to move someplace flat and treeless, someplace that gives off a sense of how big this country used to be before automobiles and the jet age, before you could be cavalier about traveling from one place to another. There are a lot of reasons behind my move, but one of the reasons has to do with a book. With 9 books, as a matter of fact. They are the books written by Laura Ingalls Wilder about her childhood as a pioneer girl on the vast Midwestern prairie in the late 1800s. When I was a little girl, growing up nearly 100 years later in the 1970s, I wanted to be like Laura so much that I made my mother sew me a sunbonnet, which I wore constantly. Like Laura, I wore my hair in braids. Before I knew how to write, I drew picture books featuring the entire Ingalls family. It was always a variation on the same theme. A family moves to a new home, encounters hardships, and through a particular combination of self-reliance and hard work, makes a life for themselves in the new place. A place so remote, so unsettled, so cold, that no civilization, not even most Indians, had ever dared to live there. To me, this kind of uncharted life was the best kind to have, and it was even better that it required a sunbonnet.
6: Thank you.
8: taught at three schools. The first one was the Brewster School, and that's where El Manzo would take her down and pick her up. It was about 12 miles to the southwest.
7: I'm in Desmet, South Dakota, riding a horse-drawn wagon around the actual land that the Ingalls lived on. Our tour guide is Tim Sullivan. Tim and his wife, Joan, own the 154 acres of land that Laura's father, Charles Ingalls, claimed in 1880 as part of the Homestead Act.
8: This is an old trapper's cabin that we're going to fix up. We haven't gotten it done, but that's the only thing we haven't gotten done.
7: A lot of people think the Ingalls are from Walnut Grove, Minnesota, because that's where the television series was set. But in fact, they only lived there for a few years. Laura came to Desmet in 1879 when she was 12. It was where she grew up, became a school teacher, and met and married Almanza Wilder. Six of her books are set there. For those who remember, it's the place where Laura and her sister Mary, who was blind, got lost in the tall, wet grasses known as the Big Slough. It's the place where the family survived the long winter, and it was the place she always considered home.
8: So when she talked about walking through the cool ground, walking to the Perry School, if you see when we're going home, it's wet there. That's why it would have been cool.
7: There's a certain kind of town that is defined solely by one industry, like steel towns, where at least one member of every family works in the mill. Desmet is sort of like that too, except the industry is a series of books. Every year for the past 29 years, the townspeople have put on a pageant based on Laura's life. Just about everyone in this town of 1,200 has participated in the pageant, or at least had one family member who was put on 1880-style clothing at one time or another and given tours at the museum or given some hapless tourist directions to the cemetery, where caravans of family cars wind around the grounds looking for the burial sites of Charles, Caroline, Mary, Carrie, and Grace Ingalls. Almost every establishment in Desmet, even the local bar, has restrooms labeled Ma and Pa. But even though Desmet is, for all intents and purposes, a tourist town, it doesn't feel like one. Instead, it feels like a town with a hobby, a place where a lot of people devote a lot of time to one particular idea. The tourists, though they're greeted in that typically warm, Midwestern way, feel almost incidental to the larger cause of celebrating Laura. I talked to a man who had acted in the pageant for 27 years, missing only two performances the whole time, one of them because of a combine accident in which he lost his finger and his son was impaled and almost died. He was back on stage the next night. Laura's books have a lot to do with the notion of rising to the occasion, and the pageant demands countless hours of volunteer effort, cooperation, and manual labor done without complaint. In a way, this kind of idyllic, romantic work ethic is not what I expected when I came to Desmet. Or, I should say, it is what I expected, and that's what took me by surprise. Traditionally, in a story like this, the writer goes to the place she's dreamt of and finds that it's not like what she imagined at all. But the remarkable thing about Desmet is that it really is the little town on the prairie. The people are a bit like the people in Laura's books. They're proud of the land they live on, and in a strange way, it's as if Laura's powers of description have affected the way they talk about the place.
9: And it's beautiful out here in the prairie this evening looking at the Big Slough. Herd of cattle over there. I think it looks just like it did in Laura's day. Not all the buildings on the other side, but the Big Slough is the same. I like the way the blackbirds swing in the reeds, the way the cattails bloom, the puddles of water. Sometimes ducks and geese come in and land.
7: Marion Kramer is the author of the Laura Ingalls Wilder pageant. We're sitting at a picnic table on the Ingalls homestead. A busy day of tourism is winding down. Visitors are getting back in their minivans. Tim Sullivan's 8-year-old son, Brian, is assembling his costume for the pageant dress rehearsal. Marion is 65.
10: So how much different was your life from Laura's when you were reading these books?
9: Well, I guess my childhood was before electricity, before running water, and I lived on a working farm, and there were chores, there was responsibility. That's why I liked the Laura books so well, because Laura had to do the same things I had to do. We had cattle and hogs and sheep, and we grew wheat and corn. It was a wonderful time. Family was very important. Life seemed simpler then because we didn't do so many things and go so much, but I'm not sure that it was.
10: Do you remember when you first got electricity and water, and what was that like?
9: Well, it was just lovely. We had electricity came in 48, and they had been working for a long time putting the lines in. And finally the lines were all in, and they were all hooked up. We were just waiting for the major flow of energy. And then the electricity was on, and it was the first time. And that night, as it got dark, I remember my father and my mother and my sister and one of my older brothers, we stood there and looked, because suddenly it wasn't a black country anymore. We could see our neighbor's lights. Made it seem a lot less lonesome, a lot less isolated.
7: Marion was a music teacher for many years before becoming a pioneer school teacher on the Ingalls homestead. Every day she hangs out in the one-room schoolhouse, which looks exactly the way Laura describes her classroom at the Brewster School in her book, These Happy Golden Years. Marion gives brief music and math lessons to the tourists and then has the class read a quote from Laura off the blackboard. The quote goes something like, "It's best to be truthful and honest and make the best of what we have." Somehow it sounds revelatory. The prairie is the only place I've been to in my life where you can make the simplest, sweetest, even, I dare say, most cliched statement about the virtues of a simple life, and it sounds like anything but a cliché. It's as if the wind, which barrels through here like a wild animal, just knocks the irony out of everything. After a long day working at the Ingalls homestead, Joan Sullivan, Tim's wife, walks me down to the edge of the big slough. The grass is taller than we are, and it's easy to see how Mary and Laura could have gotten lost here.
11: You know, there's still some honesty in the world, you know, and that's what Laura talked about. You know, it's good to be truthful and honest and to, you know, do what's right. And that's I guess, what, you know, being here isn't always easy. It's a lot of hard work, and you wonder, you know, will the whole thing work out, you know, to be able to keep it running. But there's something about, you know, taking those morals and passing that on to a family.
10: Do you think that has to do with farming, or do you think it's something about the time that Laura was living in, or a combination of those?
11: Probably a combination of those. You know, trying to make an honest dollar, you know, trying to, you know, a farmer works hard, you know, they feed the world.
12: Why, hello. I'm glad so many of you have come to our little town on the prairie, Indy Smith. This is especially fine country, this prairie. At this time of the year, this is the hour that daylight softens and twilight falls. Oh, please forgive me. Sometimes I get a little carried away.
7: The Laura Ingalls Wilder pageant runs for 3 weekends each summer. Admission is $5. About 700 people come each night. It's held right in the middle of the prairie, on land adjacent to the Ingalls homestead. From the pageant site, you can see the 5 cottonwood trees that Pa planted. One for each of my girls, he said, meaning Ma and his 4 daughters. The dialogue in the pageant has been pre-recorded. When the pageant is actually performed, the cast members lip-sync the words and pantomime the action. This technique has its benefits and its perils. During the first performance this year, the actor playing Pa missed his cue, and his words came booming down onto the stage even though he wasn't there. The actors playing Mary and Laura and Ma carried on, talking to an invisible Pa like he was the voice of God.
13: Pa, is it on Indian land, or land we'll have to move from?
12: Not on Indian land, my pretty girl. This is surveyed land, just waiting for us to call it home.
14: I want a place that's open, where I can run with the wind.
12: Lots of room, Laura.
9: It'll be the Ingalls homestead. Doesn't that sound fine?
7: I am completely charmed by this pageant. Yes, there are mistakes. Yes, you can hear places on the soundtrack where the tape has been edited. But all I can think as I watch these people on stage, many of them farmers, retired farmers, and the wives and kids of farmers, is how effectively they capture the feeling of the book. They're not selling anything. There's no agenda other than to celebrate Laura and the fact that she cared enough about this town to write these books about it. It's dusk on the prairie. Literally. That doesn't sound like something you'd say in earnest. It sounds like a lyric in some cowboy folk song or a particularly bad line in a romance novel. But it's not. It is simply dusk on the prairie. Little girls in sweaters and pants from the Gap are wearing sunbonnets and standing on the benches to get a better look. Fathers with fussy babies stroll around the field so their wives can watch the pageant undisturbed. An 8-year-old girl in sneakers and jeans runs through the grass, the wind whipping through her hair, her sunbonnet flying out behind her. The pageant is a huge hit. When the show's over, the audience storms the stage to get the autographs of cast members. People are saying it's the best thing they've ever seen, that this trip to DeSmet is the best vacation they've ever had. It's remarkable, really, that in a time when families can take vacations to Disney World, or visit Great Adventure, or even just stay home and watch TV, people will travel all the way to South Dakota to see a world that's described in a series of books. The Ingalls family managed to make homes for themselves in some of the most unforgiving conditions imaginable, in a cabin in the deep woods, in the banks of a creek, in a shanty surrounded by hundreds of flat, empty acres. But no matter where they lived, Pa played his fiddle, Ma did her sewing, and Laura managed to find delight in the world around her. Maybe that ability to merge the indoors and the outdoors, the familiar and the unfamiliar, is what all these people are responding to. Maybe that's why there's so much romance in the whole notion of a cabin stuck out in the middle of nowhere. People want to find comfort in an inherently uncomfortable place. They want to see if they can make it through the long winter and still see the beauty in the snow.
6: Megan Dow. 2 weeks after we first aired this story, Megan left New York City for Nebraska. She lived there for several years. She's since written a bunch of books, moved back and forth across the country a few more times, just like Laura Ingalls Wilder. You can find Megan's writing and a link to her podcast, her very interesting podcast, at megandaum.com. By the way, these days, the actors in the pageant about Laura's life on the prairie actually speak their own lines themselves, thanks to the advent of inexpensive wireless microphones. 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
2: Hello, welcome to Newsday from the BBC World Service with Anne Soy in Nairobi and James Cotnell in London. We'll head to Somalia's capital Mogadishu after violent clashes over how to conduct elections. And we've got a couple of stories about the World Cup too, including the difficulties for the Iran team with their country at war with the host US.

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2: I'm Dr. Anthony Leiserwitz, and this is Climate Connections. As the climate warms, many areas are experiencing more rain and flooding. And Jennifer Glenister, owner of New Morning Farm in central Pennsylvania, is feeling the consequences of extreme and unpredictable weather firsthand. At her farm, she grows organic fruits, vegetables, and herbs to sell at farmers markets.
3: Everything from arugula to zucchini.
2: Glenister says in the past, low-lying areas in her farm flooded regularly in the winter, when vegetables were not growing. So she could prevent erosion by planting cover crops that hold soil in place with their roots. But now, she says floods sometimes hit during the early growing season and destroy young vegetable plants.
3: That's hard.
2: But she says losing soil to erosion is worse.
3: I can plant another crop. I can't replace the soil.
2: So to adapt to the changing climate, Glenister is now growing fewer crops in her low-lying fields. Instead, she's asking neighbors on higher ground to grow crops that she can buy and resell at farmers markets. She's determined to persevere.
3: It won't be the way it was. It won't be the way it is now. But I think within our community of farms, we can continue to grow food and serve our customers.
2: Climate Connections is produced by the Yale Center for Environmental Communication. 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
5: I'm Michelle Martin.
6: And I'm A. Martinez. It seems like fewer and fewer things unite us anymore. But I got a quick story about that. So growing up, I was very close with my uncle, a very conservative guy, originally from Ecuador, a U.S. Marine, very religious. I was also very close with my stepfather, his polar opposite in so many ways. My stepfather had long blonde hair, green eyes, a Southern California pot-smoking, sandal-wearing, tree-hugging hippie. But even they were able to bond, and they bonded over the music of Earth, Wind, and Fire. You're a shining star, no matter who you are, shining bright to see what you can truly be. Since the 1970s, few bands have crossed as many divides as Earth, Wind, and Fire. All sorts of people love them. The big horns, the theatrical stage show, the funk, the ballads, you name it, everything. Debuting Sunday, an HBO documentary directed by Questlove shares a few lesser-known aspects of their story. Actually, it's a heck of a title, too. Earth, Wind, and Fire, to be celestial versus That's the Weight of the World.
7: The funk was the funk, but the chords were jazz, classical. Meanwhile, it's sitting on this tribal African beat.
8: Ahead of its time.
7: I think it took a moment for everyone to go, what the heck? What is this?
6: Those were the voices of Lionel Richie and her, both big Earth, Wind, and Fire fans. The band was created by the late Maurice White, a former jazz drummer. Now, early on, he laid out three principles the band would follow. One, write music for a universal audience. Two, evolve consciousness through music. And three, change the world.
9: His vision was spot on. Musically, culturally, you know, he was right on time.
6: That's bass player Verdeen White, Maurice's brother. Walk around, walk around, say a little paper, try to put At first, the band focused on building up its black audience, but in April of 1974, they played a music festival called California Jam. Now, the lineup included these acts, get this, Black Sabbath, The Eagles, Deep Purple, Emerson, Lake & Palmer, Seals & Croft, and Earth, Wind & Fire. Or as Maurice White says in the documentary,
5: sometimes you have to go against the grain, do things that everybody else wouldn't do. We dare it, you know, we were daring, you know.
6: Around 250,000 people were in the crowd that day, most of them white. For Dean White and drummer Ralph Johnson, remember that performance as a pivotal moment for the band.
8: We were thoroughly embraced. I mean, they loved what we did. And we were so different, they had to take a moment to just kind of figure out what the heck we were doing.
10: Right.
8: And we were definitely dressed very differently.
10: Yeah, we had fur on and it was hot out there, too.
8: It was a whole thing going on with us, you know, and it just kind of went on from there.
6: And that led to their next album, That's the Way of the World, which cemented them as one of the biggest bands in the country.

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2: Good morning. From the Fairbanks Museum in St. Johnsbury, welcome to this morning's edition of An Eye on the Sky. It's been feeling more and more summer-like as June gets underway. 80s yesterday, a mild night of 50s and low 60s, and another warm day coming along to close out the week today. A few more clouds might shave off a few degrees from yesterday afternoon's readings, but it will be summer-like, humidities remaining low. The morning maps are showing high pressure well to our south and a cold front edging southward through Quebec and northern Maine, expected to stall, which will leave some periods of clouds in place here, along with some warm temperatures, one more day. Following the front west, just north of the Great Lakes, we find a storm system just north of Minnesota, with a cold front dropping south and southwest through Minnesota into Kansas. The front steers the first batch of showers toward us late tonight and into tomorrow morning across northern sections. It'll stay generally dry across the south. Then tomorrow afternoon, showers and some thunderstorms increase. Some of the thunderstorms could produce heavy downpours and gusty winds. The forecast details, a mix of sun and clouds today, upper 70s and low 80s north, in the 80s, Champlain Valley and south. Tonight, periods of clouds, showers possible late across northern sections, lows 50s to near 60. And Saturday, some sun south in the morning, otherwise mostly cloudy. Showers and some thunderstorms developing north, spreading south in the afternoon. Highs in the 70s to low 80s. I'm meteorologist Mark Breen with An Eye on the Sky.
3: Good morning, I'm Michelle Martin. Here's a tip if you plan to go to a World Cup match this summer, bring a lot of cash for water. FIFA just announced fans cannot bring their own water bottles to the stadium anymore. 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When the tournament starts next week, the weather is expected to be so hot in many locations that players are getting longer hydration breaks. Fans are not happy. With ticket prices and transportation costs already high, now they have to pay a pretty penny for H2O. 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
0: 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I'm Steve Inskeep.
3: And I'm Michelle Martin. Good morning. In the U.S., tax loopholes come and go. Our Planet Money podcast wanted to look into the life cycle of one of those loopholes and teamed up with the tax reporting nonprofit Tax Notes to do that. Here's Nick Fountain from Planet Money and Lauren Riccio from Tax Notes.
5: Tax loopholes come in many forms. Some Congress writes into the tax code on purpose. Others, including the one we picked to tell the story of, are closer to mistakes. This loophole begins with an obscure tax treaty from 2008 between the Mediterranean nation of Malta and the U.S., says Andrew Gradman.
6: Andrew is a tax lawyer, and he's looked into the Malta loophole.
7: And boy, treaties are complicated.
5: He says the gist is Malta's tax law treats retirement accounts very well. And this treaty, maybe, if you squinted, conferred those benefits to Americans. Some enterprising tax professionals started advising their wealthy clients that they could stash appreciated assets like Google stock into Maltese retirement accounts and then, starting when they turned 50, start taking them out entirely tax-free. If it worked, it would be a pretty sweet deal, and it would avoid a lot of U.S. taxes.
7: A tax loophole is a wasting asset. If you really believe that this was a mistake that was made, then you know it has a limited life.
5: Huh.
7: And so you have to figure out, how do I squeeze the juice out of it as much as possible?
5: It's hard to know exactly how many people took advantage, but Lauren, y'all at Tax Notes have some pretty good sourcing in the industry.
6: Yeah, my sources say hundreds of taxpayers use the loophole, and they estimate billions of dollars went into these accounts. One attorney told my colleague that his client had between $100 and $300 million stashed away in Malta.
5: But in 2021, teams at the IRS started looking into this, including lawyer Carolyn Schenck, asking,
8: what is the real purpose of this?
5: Why are Americans opening Maltese retirement accounts?
6: There's a technical term for this that holds up in tax court, the economic substance doctrine.
5: Like, is there a business reason a person or a company might need a Maltese account?
8: Does this make economic sense other than the purpose of doing a turn and burn on the asset and then sheltering the gain? It does not.
5: It did not. So Schenck's team added it to the IRS's big yearly release of tax schemes to avoid.
6: In late 2021, the IRS and Maltese officials met and clarified something.
5: About the treaty. They said Americans can't put highly appreciated assets into these Maltese retirement accounts. In other words, knock it off.
8: It was awesome. I mean, the flash to bang is pretty fast, right? I mean, there was a very short period of time that transpired here. And then all of a sudden, we're standing here with our treaty partner right next to us, standing in a joint statement.
5: Loophole closed. And for the type of loophole that is kind of a mistake and oversight that gets taken advantage of, that is kind of the life cycle. Enterprising tax professionals find a flaw, pitch it to their clients, and wait until the IRS tells them, you're done. With Lauren Lurkio from Tax Notes, I'm Nick Fountain, NPR News.
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7: Live from NPR News in Washington, I'm Dave Mattingly. The Senate has agreed to fund federal immigration enforcement for the next 3 years through the end of President Trump's second term. The vote was 52-47, with one Republican voting with Democrats. The $70 billion package funds U.S. Immigration and Customs Enforcement as well as the Border Patrol. It now heads to the House. Hezbollah is rejecting a renewed ceasefire announced this week by the Israeli and Lebanese governments. The militant group wants Israel to withdraw its forces, as NPR's Jane Arraf reports.
8: The leader of the Iran-backed group, which was not part of the talk, said in a statement that negotiations between Lebanon and Israel were, quote, absurd, humiliating, and insulting. The two countries agreed Wednesday in Washington to a ceasefire that stipulated that Hezbollah, but not Israel, stop attacks. The agreement also called for a demilitarized zone in parts of southern Lebanon, now occupied by Israeli forces. Hezbollah leader Naim Qassem said the demand for its fighters to leave southern Lebanon while under attack would mean, quote, surrender, defeat, and achieving the enemy's goals. Jane Arraf, NPR News, Beirut.
7: Iran has cited Israeli military operations in southern Lebanon as a factor in efforts to extend its ceasefire with the U.S. This is NPR News from Washington.
1: And this is Vermont Public News. I'm Jen Jarecki. Vermonters will be able to enjoy state parks and historic sites for free this month. Vermont's 55 state parks and 6 historic sites will have free day-use entry on June 13th and 14th. It's part of the state's annual Vermont Days celebration. The event celebrates the arrival of summer and encourages people to learn and explore the outdoors. This weekend also overlaps with Vermont's Free Fishing Day. That's on June 13th, when people can fish in the state without a license. As Hampshire College finalizes its plans to shut down and sell its land and buildings, Amherst town officials are considering rezoning the property before it's sold. NEPM's Jill Kaufman has more.
9: It's an opportunity the town has never had before, says Jeff Bagg, Amherst's director of planning and economic development, to potentially rezone almost 700 acres. Over the next few months, he says, they'll work closely with the state agency, Mass Development, and gather public input.
10: In some ways, we want to send a signal to everyone that the town has goals and priorities.
9: The Amherst Town Council voted on those priorities this week, and while Hampshire College will sell to a buyer of its choice ahead of that, Bagg says the town is trying to set the stage for there to be a range of uses.
10: Buildable land should be prioritized for housing, small business development, and other appropriate tax revenue uses. Sensitive habitat, farming, and resource areas should be prioritized for preservation.
9: They'd be creating a balance, Bagg says. A zoning amendment is expected to be voted on by the end of the year. For the New England News Collaborative, I'm Jill Kaufman.
1: The Vermont Lake Monsters are celebrating their second win against the Nashua Silver Knights this week. The Lake Monsters beat the Silver Knights 9-6 last night in Burlington. On Tuesday, they beat the same team 17-11 in New Hampshire. The Lake Monsters currently lead the Futures League with 6 wins and 2 losses so far this season. We'll have increasing high clouds today with highs in the upper 70s to low 80s north and in the 80s in the Champlain Valley and south. For Vermont Public, I'm Jen Jarecki. 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
1: And you're listening on member-funded Vermont Public. It is 7:19. Coming up, a new HBO documentary by Questlove tells the story of Earth, Wind, and Fire. NPR's A. Martinez speaks with band members Philip Bailey, Verdine White, and Ralph Johnson. That's after we take in today's Eye on the Sky forecast. We also have local news on the way. The Vermont Asylum Assistance Project is one of several advocacy groups in New England issuing travel advisory for international tourists ahead of the World Cup soccer matches. We have support from South Burlington Mazda and Montpelier Mazda, with hundreds of new Mazda models available, including the Mazda CX-30 with all-wheel drive. We also have funding from Ellis Music, supporting teachers, parents, and students who believe that music is an essential part of education. EllisMusic.com.
2: Good morning. From the Fairbanks Museum in St. Johnsbury, this is the Eye on the Sky forecast. Summer-like weather continues today, though humidity remains quite low. However, a weather front to our north, extending west to a storm north of Minnesota, will increase the clouds tonight, leading to showers and localized thunderstorms tomorrow, a few with heavy rains and small hail. Cooler air returns Sunday with some leftover showers. The forecast details: a mix of sun and clouds, more clouds from the Adirondacks and Route 4 north this afternoon, in the upper 70s and low 80s north, 80s in the Champlain Valley and south. Tonight, periods of clouds, a chance of showers late across the far north, lows upper 50s to mid-60s. Saturday, mostly cloudy through New York and Route 4 north, showers and thunderstorms becoming likely. Some sun south tomorrow morning, then afternoon showers or a thunderstorm, some with heavy downpours and gusty winds, highs in the 70s to low 80s. I'm meteorologist Mark Breen with an Eye on the Sky.
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4: I'm Michelle Martin.
5: And I'm A. Martinez. It seems like fewer and fewer things unite us anymore. But I got a quick story about that. So growing up, I was very close with my uncle, very conservative guy, originally from Ecuador, a U.S. Marine, very religious. I was also very close with my stepfather, his polar opposite in so many ways. My stepfather had long blonde hair, green eyes, a Southern California pot-smoking, sandal-wearing, tree-hugging hippie. But even they were able to bond, and they bonded over the music of Earth, Wind, and Fire. You're a shining star. Since the 1970s, few bands have crossed as many divides as Earth, Wind, and Fire. All sorts of people love them. The big horns, the theatrical stage show, the funk, the ballads, you name it, everything. Debuting Sunday, an HBO documentary directed by Questlove shares a few lesser-known aspects of their story. Actually, it's a heck of a title, too. Earth, Wind, and Fire, to be celestial versus That's the Weight of the World.
6: The funk was the funk, but the chords were jazz, classical. Meanwhile, it's sitting on this tribal African beat.
7: It was really ahead of its time.
6: I think it took a moment for everyone to go, what the heck? What is this?
5: Those are the voices of Lionel Richie and her, both big Earth, Wind, and Fire fans. The band was created by the late Maurice White, a former jazz drummer. Now, early on, he laid out three principles the band would follow. One, write music for a universal audience. Two, evolve consciousness through music. And three, change the world.
8: His vision was spot on, musically, culturally. You know, he was right on time.
5: That's bass player Verdine White, Maurice's brother.
9: Walk around, right where around. Say a little paper, try to put you down.
5: At first, the band focused on building up its black audience. But in April of 1974, they played a music festival called California Jam. Now, the lineup included these acts. Get this. Black Sabbath, The Eagles, Deep Purple, Emerson, Lake and Palmer, Seals and Croft, and Earth, Wind and Fire. Or as Maurice White says in the documentary,
4: sometimes you have to go against the grain, do things that everybody else wouldn't do. We dare it, you know, we were daring, you know.
5: Around 250,000 people were in the crowd that day, most of them white. For Dean White and drummer Ralph Johnson, remember that performance as a pivotal moment for the band.
9: We were thoroughly embraced. I mean, they loved what we did. And we were so different, they had to take a moment to just kind of figure out what the heck we were doing.
10: Right.
9: And we were definitely dressed very differently.
10: Yeah, we had fur on and it was hot out there, too.
9: It was a whole thing going on with us, you know, and it just kind of went on from there.
5: And that led to their next album, That's the Way of the World, which cemented them as one of the biggest bands in the country.

0: I dare you not to move when you hear those songs. Now, a lot of hits followed as Maurice White kept the band focused on those three original principles. Singer Philip Bailey recalls some room for collaboration, but he emphasized that Maurice was the clear leader.
1: Well, he's the pilot of the plane. Where you go depends on his vision and his direction.
0: Did you ever question Maurice White?
1: Of course I did. I mean, I wasn't a puppet. You know? But, you know, I think in doing so, I always found great answers and great direction, but everything was working. It was all going strong. And so, you know, when it's happening like that, there's no need to question it.
0: But as the documentary explains, White's ambition took him in different directions, producing for other acts, opening his own recording studio. Eventually, the collaborative nature of Earth, Wind, and Fire disappeared. Maurice White brought in outsiders to reshape the band's sound without much consultation from the band itself. Then in 1983, Maurice White surprised everyone by shutting the band down. He was going solo. Ralph Johnson and Philip Bailey remember that moment differently. First, here's Ralph Johnson.
2: Well, leading a group of this size for all these years was a tremendous responsibility. Eventually, we would take a break, and we would come back together in 1988.
1: We didn't take no break. We broke up.
2: Philip likes to say we broke up. I call it a hiatus.
1: I don't know why Philip likes to say it's a break.
2: When a hiatus is a temporary stop in activity.
1: If you stop paying somebody, you sell all your clothes, all your stage clothes, and you don't speak to the person, and it's a hiatus.
2: It's a hiatus because we came back together. We came back together. It must have been a hiatus.
0: It sounds more like a bi-atus.
2: I like that. Two different approaches on the breakup.
1: Right.
0: But by the time Earth, Wind, and Fire reformed, tastes had changed, and they never scored another hit on the pop charts again. But with a new century came new flowers. Earth, Wind, and Fire was inducted into the Rock and Roll Hall of Fame in 2000. They played the White House in 2009, the first act to play there during superfan Barack Obama's presidency. The Kennedy Center honors followed in 2019, although Maurice White did not live to see that achievement. He died 3 years earlier. The band, though, has carried on without him. They continue to play to this day, and they've got a big summer tour starting next weekend. Verdian White, Ralph Johnson, and Philip Bailey, they take their roles as stewards of this music seriously.
3: People come up and they thank us for making the music. They thank us.
2: And now you can look at it and say, hey, you were able to contribute to the cultural fabric, not just of the United States, but of the world.
1: It's definitely humbling and inspiring. And it really shows that Maurice's vision for lifting the consciousness of listeners and making a positive impact, you know, was one that came to fruition. Do you remember
0: when it first died, September? The documentary is called Earth, Wind, and Fire, to be celestial versus That's the Weight of the World. It debuts Sunday on HBO. This is NPR News.
4: Death Cab for Cutie frontman Ben Gibbard was working on the band's latest project while going through a divorce. 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
4: 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I just stare.
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7: Live from NPR News in Washington, I'm Dave Mattingly. Members of the Senate pulled an all-nighter on Capitol Hill, approving $70 billion for federal immigration enforcement early this morning. The package funds U.S. Immigration and Customs Enforcement as well as the Border Patrol for 3 years through the end of President Trump's second term. One Republican, Alaska's Lisa Murkowski, voted against the bill. It now heads to the House. Regulators say the U.S. Postal Service won't run out of cash next year, as had been previously feared. NPR's Hansi Lo Wang says the updated outlook follows the Postal Service's decision to stop contributing to workers' retirement plans.
8: With people sending a lot less mail compared to decades ago, Postmaster General David Steiner told Congress back in March that the U.S. Postal Service was on track to be out of money and have to stop deliveries within a year. But the acting chair of the Postal Regulatory Commission, Robert Taub, now tells a House Oversight Subcommittee that regulators have suspended requirements for USPS to make around $15 billion in retirement payments over the next few years.
9: The commission's action offers some breathing room and extends the time before the Postal Service's reported insolvency and the stated crisis of stopping mail delivery to at least another several years, provided the Postal Service makes judicious decisions about its expenditures starting now.
8: USPS is a financial supporter of NPR. Hansi Lo Wang, NPR News.
7: This is NPR News.
6: This is Vermont Public News. Good morning. I'm Jen Jarecki. The Vermont Asylum Assistance Project is one of several advocacy groups in New England that's issuing a travel advisory for international tourists. They're doing so ahead of the World Cup soccer matches the region is hosting later this month. They say visitors from other countries may be at risk of what they call serious rights violations. The Massachusetts Immigrant and Refugee Advocacy Coalition says international travelers could be denied entry into the U.S. or face arrest, deportation, or aggressive immigration enforcement. The coalition's Maroney Minter says certain groups could be more at risk.
10: Based on current immigration enforcement practices, we know that countries where there are black and brown folks tend to be more targeted.
6: Minter suggests people carry their passports and other necessary paperwork with them at all times and says they should understand they have the right to remain silent if questioned by authorities. An outdoor art park in Franklin County opens this weekend. Cold Hollow Sculpture Park sits on 42 acres of rural hayfields in Enosburg Falls. Artist David Strohmeyer co-founded the Living Park in 2014. It features his work over 5 decades, including more than 70 large-scale sculptures. The nonprofit doesn't sell tickets, but does accept donations. The park's executive director, Robin Chattel, aims to maintain that legacy.
11: The whole notion of providing the arts for free and accessible. I think right away that makes people feel like they can come.
6: This season will feature forest walks, birding workshops, and the park's first ever artist commission from composer Phil Asimovic. The new piece will be a musical work inspired by the park's landscape and acoustics. Cold Hollow Sculpture Park opens June 6th and runs through October 12th. Turning to the forecast, periods of clouds and sun today. It will be warm with highs in the upper 70s and 80s. And you can follow news and weather at vermontpublic.org. 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
14: And I'm Michelle Martin. Good morning. The Trump administration wants to end a requirement for large and mid-sized companies to disclose their workers' race, ethnicity, and gender. The rule, in place since 1966, is meant to root out discrimination in hiring and promotions. But priorities at the nation's premier civil rights agency

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1: It's 7:42 on a Friday. A happy Friday if you're celebrating. You're listening to Morning Edition on Vermont Public. The Trump administration wants to change the number and timeline of childhood vaccines against the advice of major medical groups. 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
2: From the Fairbanks Museum in St. Johnsbury, this is the Eye on the Sky Farm and Garden Forecast. The sunrise near its earliest of the year at 5:08, the sun setting at 8:30 this evening, length of the day 15 hours and 22 minutes. You can expect a mix of sun and clouds for today. There'll be more clouds across northern areas during this afternoon, with temperatures reaching the upper 70s and low 80s north, in the 80s in the Champlain Valley and south. We'll have one more dry day today, good to excellent drying conditions, no rain during the day. Late tonight, there'll be some showers arriving across parts of New York State and into Quebec that'll spread eastward and then southward tomorrow. Right now, it looks like 80% of the area will see some rainfall between Saturday and Sunday, generally amounts a quarter to a half an inch, but locally higher in any thunderstorms. The showers give way to clearing Sunday night. It'll be sunny and warm next week. I'm meteorologist Mark Breen with an Eye on the Sky.
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1: Good morning. You're listening to Morning Edition on Vermont Public. I'm Jen Jarecki. It's 7:45. The Trump administration wants to change the number and timeline of childhood vaccines against the advice of major medical groups. This public breakup has strained the relationship between pediatricians and the Centers for Disease Control and Prevention. NEPM's Karen Brown reports on how that's playing out in exam rooms.
4: For all the years John Snyder was developing his pediatric practice in Amherst, the CDC was the place he and his colleagues went for the best scientific advice.
5: The CDC used to be worldwide the most trusted source of information pertaining to public health.
4: Until, he says, the second Trump administration took over and put longtime vaccine critic Robert F. Kennedy Jr. in charge of the agency. He replaced the CDC's entire vaccine advisory board with new appointees, some of them prominent vaccine skeptics.
5: And literally in the span of a couple of years, it turned into a completely unreputable source of information.
4: In January, the CDC changed the official vaccine schedule to postpone some shots that infants get and took some vaccines off the recommended list. In March, after medical groups sued, a federal judge ordered the Trump administration to revert back to the previous guidelines. All this back and forth, Snyder says,
5: creates a whole bunch of confusion in the public. And it's very confusing even for healthcare providers.
4: Which has put pediatricians like him in an awkward position in the exam room.
6: So let's talk about vaccines. So he's 1 year old now. Mm-hmm. And at this
4: On this spring afternoon, several of Snyder's pediatric patients have come in for routine visits, which include vaccines.
6: Measles, mumps, and rubella. Mm-hmm. So that would be four vaccines. Mm-hmm. Two in each leg.
4: Okay. He hands this mother, named Tenzin Diki, several vaccine information sheets. Ironically, they're stamped with the CDC's logo, as required by law, even though the Amherst Pediatrics website says explicitly the CDC is no longer reliable or legitimate. The CDC did not return a request for comment. But Snyder doesn't get into the controversy with Deakey, who looks briefly at the information.
6: So are you okay with those today?
0: Yeah.
6: And then we already did...
4: Not all visits are this easy.
5: We have definitely seen increasing hesitancy and questions, and all of that interferes with us protecting children.
4: If parents are dead set against vaccines, he doesn't try to change their minds. He puts his effort into the families who are confused and worried by what they hear in the news, but still open to advice.
6: So we started off talking about vaccines.
4: Another mother came in with her 14-year-old son. She asked that we only use her first name, Melissa, for privacy.
6: There's one vaccine that you are way behind in. It's the HPV vaccine.
4: Melissa had previously refused the HPV vaccine for her son. This time, she said he could decide on his own. But other vaccines, she was clear on.
0: I'm a hard no on the COVID.
6: You're a hard no on the COVID. So we could talk about that if you want.
0: I don't need to talk about it.
4: After the appointment, Melissa admitted she has a hard time knowing what's safe.
7: There is nobody in political power or the government that cares about little old me and my children, which is why I kind of feel we have to make decisions on our own.
4: Melissa, who works in healthcare, used to consider the CDC's advice in her research.
7: Actually, I worry about that it's been politicized a lot, and I don't like politics. I think now I prefer to hear things from people, other healthcare professionals.
4: Which is one reason Snyder joined with local health departments to create an independent website called ValleyVax. It sidesteps the CDC and highlights advice from local doctors and national medical groups like the American Academy of Pediatrics. But even the Academy of Pediatrics walks a fine line when discussing federal policy. Ari Brown is their spokesperson and a pediatrician in Texas. She says she tries not to get into vaccine politics with her patients, even though her organization was the lead plaintiff in the recent lawsuit against the CDC.
8: I'm there to give families the facts and the science. I'm not there to provide content about political decisions. That's not my job.
4: But lately, with all the contradictory information out there, families ask her whom to trust.
8: My comment is, well, I know who I trust, and that's the information that I'm sharing with you, and that's based on data and evidence.
4: But there's another dilemma facing pediatricians who feel caught between their own expertise and the Trump administration's vaccine claims. Sam Hallaby is chair of Georgetown University School of Health. He says they actually have an ethical and legal duty to follow the best medical science.
9: So if you don't inform a parent that they should have their child have a set of immunizations, then they would certainly be liable for some form of malpractice.
4: Hallaby points out that states license doctors, not the federal government, and most states follow the established vaccine guidelines. Currently, those guidelines are up again on the CDC website, but a note at the top says that's only because of the judge's order in March. The administration has appealed the ruling, with oral arguments expected this fall. For the New England News Collaborative, I'm Karen Brown.
1: 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Good morning. 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The Vermont Public Board of Directors will meet on Wednesday, June 10th from 9 to noon at Highland Center for the Arts in Greensboro and also on Zoom. This meeting is open to the public. If you'd like details and a link to the virtual meeting, email hello@vermontpublic.org.
10: 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I'm Michelle Martin.
11: And I'm Steve Inskeep. Good morning. Teachers are thinking about artificial intelligence about the same way that many people think about smartphones. We use them all the time, and we're also pretty sure they're bad for us, and we still use them all the time. A new NPR Ipsos survey of K-12 educators finds teachers use AI to save time and improve lessons. They also fear that AI makes it harder for students to learn to think for themselves. Lee Gaines reports.
12: Michelle Knobber has been teaching high school biology for over two decades.
13: I used to do a thing where I offered students extra effort points to go out and do a beach cleanup or a habitat restoration.
12: Nauber teaches at El Toro High School in Orange County, California.
13: And their only means of proving to me that they had done it was a photo.
12: But then she learned how easy it was to fake that photo with AI.
13: My son showed me how in basically about 2 minutes, he could take a picture of himself, take a picture of something online showing like, you know, a beach cleanup. Boom. He's there.
12: She stopped offering extra credit for cleanups because she couldn't trust her students were actually doing them. In a new nationally representative poll from NPR and Ipsos, 6 in 10 teachers said they think AI is eroding the level of trust between educators and students. Nauber is one of them.
13: That was sad. I mean, I used to have like over 275 separate times they were out during the year doing that, and it made me feel good. And now I'm like, oh, I can't verify it anymore.
12: Nearly 3 in 4 teachers said they believe AI has bigger implications for education than past technological innovations like the internet or computers.
14: We're in an environment where teachers feel like this is going to fundamentally reshape the future of education moving forward.
12: Mallory Newell is a senior vice president at Ipsos.
14: While teachers are not anti-AI by any means, many are using it for their own planning and time saving, there is widespread concern about the impact of AI on critical thinking and social emotional development.
12: The poll shows students aren't widely using AI in the classroom, at least not yet. But a majority of teachers say they've used AI to help with their own work tasks. And when they do, it saves them some time. Nauber says she's used AI to generate multiple choice questions.
13: I mean, that's something that normally as a teacher would have taken you probably upwards of an hour to get something like that. And it minimized really our entire task to 5 minutes. That's helpful.
12: At Downers Grove North High School in the Chicago suburbs, Joanne Purcell uses AI to come up with professional development activities for her fellow educators. But Purcell says AI still isn't that helpful for her work as a math teacher.
15: It's a pain in the butt to go through and see where the mistakes are. And I feel like if I have to do that, I might as well just write the question myself.
12: More than half of polled teachers say AI makes it harder for students to learn critical thinking skills. And the majority also think AI is mostly just a shortcut for students to avoid doing more work.
16: I've seen students just use it because a math problem is too hard.
12: Krista Coricelli is a special education math teacher at Saugus Middle High School outside Boston.
16: So they type it into ChatGPT and copy down the answer. And for them, in their mind, they did the task, right? They don't understand that the process and the productive struggle are where the learning happens.
12: Which brings us to our next poll finding. About 4 in 10 teachers say they've required more assignments to be done by hand. 4 in 10 have also required more assignments to be done in class as a result of AI. Still, many teachers say when it comes to navigating AI, they're on their own. About half say their school hasn't offered any guidance or they're not sure what it is. A majority also say their school hasn't provided any professional development or training. Outside Boston, Coricelli says she hasn't gotten any training. In the meantime, she says she and her fellow educators are just doing the best they can.
16: I think we're all just kind of trying not to drown with the whole thing.
12: And trying to keep their students afloat, too. For NPR News, I'm Lee Gaines.
10: A trial in Texas that started this week has become a national story in part because of the racial dynamics. A black teenager is facing first-degree murder charges for the killing of a white teenager last year. Caroline Love from member station KERA has been covering the case.
17: Carmelo Anthony is accused of stabbing Austin Metcalf at a high school track meet last year in Frisco near Dallas, Texas. Both were 17. Anthony's defense attorney is arguing he acted in self-defense, but the prosecution calls it a senseless murder. Witnesses told the jury on Thursday Anthony said the day of the attack that Metcalf put his hands on him. Metcalf was white and Anthony is black, and that's led to polarizing conversations online and attracted attention from far-right activists. The day after the attack, Metcalf's father, Jeff Metcalf, told Fox News his son's death had nothing to do with race.
18: This was not a race thing. This is a human being thing. This person made a bad choice and affected both his family and my family forever.
17: Metcalf hasn't spoken to the media since the judge issued a gag order last July banning people involved in the case from talking to the media or posting about it online. The panel of 12 jurors and 6 alternates is mostly white. There are no black jurors. The trial is in Collin County. It's one of the fastest growing counties in the country and is fueled by a booming minority population. Anna Offit, a criminal law professor at Southern Methodist University, said having a white jury in a diverse county is often not an accident.
19: It is a choice. It is not inevitable.
17: And she says the racial makeup of the jury and what they think about race is especially important in this trial.
19: Racial misinformation, racial stereotypes are particularly problematic in this murder trial because this is a trial that's going to come down to what ordinary people make of the alleged altercation between the defendant and victim here.
17: Anthony is being tried as an adult and faces up to life in prison if convicted. He was 17 at the time of the killing, so the death penalty is not on the table. The Anthony trial is set to continue for at least another week. For NPR News, I'm Caroline Love.

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3: Live from NPR News in Washington, I'm Dave Mattingly. The Senate has voted to fund federal immigration enforcement for the next 3 years through President Trump's second term in the White House. The vote was 52-47. Alaska's Lisa Murkowski was the lone Republican to vote against the bill. It provides $70 billion to U.S. Immigration and Customs Enforcement, as well as the Border Patrol. Republican senators rejected attempts to add language to the bill that would have banned Trump's anti-weaponization fund. A sweeping elections overhaul endorsed by President Trump has failed in the Senate. NPR's Miles Parks says GOP lawmakers tried to tack the Save America Act to an immigration funding package.
4: The act would have required all new voters to show a document proving their U.S. citizenship, like a passport or a birth certificate, when they registered to vote. It's already illegal for non-citizens to vote, and countless audits and investigations have found that non-citizen voting is not a major problem in American elections. But it's an issue President Trump is fixated on, and he threatened not to sign any other legislation if the SAVE Act didn't pass. Still, it's been clear for months that there was not enough support in the Senate to pass it. Now, experts worry that if Republicans underperform in the midterms, Trump will use the failure as a reason to question the legitimacy of the results. Miles Parks, NPR News, Washington.
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1: I'm Jen Jarecki with this Vermont Public News. Lawmakers have approved legislation that closes a $33 million hole in the state's transportation budget. Revenues from the gas tax have been underperforming, and that's created a structural deficit in the transportation fund. Joe Flynn is Secretary of Transportation. He asked lawmakers to shore up the fund by redirecting $50 million in vehicle sales tax revenues to his agency. Flynn says legislation approved by the House and Senate puts $20 million of those dollars toward road and bridge projects.
5: It starts the journey, if you will, and it also has language which basically commits all sides to furthering the discussion.
1: This year's transportation bill also creates a new user fee for electric vehicles. EV owners will have to pay the state 1.4 cents for every mile they drive, or they can pay a flat annual fee of $178. Negotiations between the Union for Early Career Doctors at the University of Vermont Medical Center and the hospital are not going well. Dozens of resident physicians picketed their workplace Thursday to pressure UVM leaders to agree to better pay and benefits. Contract talks are underway as the state's largest hospital is under pressure from regulators to cut costs to get healthcare prices under control. Reese Nidecker is a family medicine resident physician. He says he agrees UVM needs to deliver care more cheaply. But Nidecker says doctors in training are already a great deal for the hospital. He says federal subsidies to the hospital already more than cover their salaries.
6: So not only does the hospital get the free labor from us, they also make a positive profit by having residents here.
1: A hospital spokesperson says the medical center is, quote, committed to a culture where our people feel heard, respected, and supported. Periods of clouds and sun today. It will be warm with highs in the upper 70s and 80s. And you can follow news and weather on the Vermont Public mobile app. We have support from Benito's Vermont Craft Hot Sauce, available at the Burlington Farmers Market on Pine Street, Saturdays through October, benitoshotsauce.com. 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
7: It's Morning Edition from NPR News. I'm Michelle Martin.
8: And I'm Steve Inskeep. John Bolton agreed to plead guilty.
7: Bolton once served as President Trump's national security advisor. He later became a tough critic of the president's. His plea for mishandling classified information would resolve the criminal case the Justice Department brought against Bolton last year.
8: NPR Justice correspondent Ryan Lucas has the unclassified version of this story. He's in our studio, Studio 31. Ryan, thanks for coming by.
9: Good morning, Steve.
8: What were the charges against Bolton?
9: So look, Bolton was indicted in October on 18 criminal counts for retention and transmission of national defense information. And the allegations in the indictment date to his time as national security advisor, as you said, in Trump's first term. Now, prosecutors say that Bolton regularly took handwritten notes about what he was doing on a daily basis as national security advisor. So things that he was hearing in meetings with U.S. intelligence officials, military officials, or in talks with foreign leaders. And then he would send that very sensitive information, some of it highly classified, to two family members, either in text messages.

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1: Well, Jim, I'm sorry we didn't give you a better answer, but you can't say we didn't try here on the roundup. Arthur Delaney is here from HuffPost, Wendy Benjaminson from Bloomberg, Elena Schneider from Notice. When we come back, our weekly news quiz, big takeaways from primaries across six states on Tuesday, and a lot more, including actual answers to your questions, not yes, no, and pleading the fifth. I'm Todd Zwillick. It's 1A.

0: Brocklebank Road, Green Dolphin Drive, Yodel Valley Road, and Butternut Gutter. 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
1: 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And this week's edition of Friday Night Jazz will feature many great piano masters. And the guitars of Bobby Broom, Dave Stryker, and Emily Remler will sound proudly. 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
3: Welcome back. It's the Friday News Roundup. I'm Todd Zwillick. Now, each week here on 1A, we like to challenge you with our news quiz. Last week's question was about jazz saxophonist Sonny Rollins, who died recently at the age of 95. And we asked you which bridge was the inspiration for Sonny Rollins' 1962 album, The Bridge. The answer? It's the Williamsburg Bridge. In New York City, Rollins was known to practice there at all hours to avoid disturbing his neighbors. So congrats to Sue from Naples, Florida. Your swag is on the way. It's at the bottom of a box from Vanessa's Dumplings on both sides of the Williamsburg Bridge. There's one in Williamsburg, one in Manhattan. I love it. Now for this week's question. Recently, folks in Massachusetts, they experienced something strange and really something unsettling. Here's Liam Peterson of the Woods Hole Oceanographic Institute, courtesy of our friends at CAI, the Cape Island Station in Falmouth, Massachusetts.
4: On entry, the estimate is that it was about a yard in diameter.
3: So this week's question, what is Liam talking about there? And what was it specifically that shook up some New England residents? 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We're accepting answers through Sunday evening. No Googling, no AI, please, just human brains. And good luck to you. So let's continue now with the news roundup. Wendy Benjaminson is here from Bloomberg News, Elena Schneider from Notice, and Arthur Delaney for HuffPost. A glimmer of good news in the jobs world out today. New jobs numbers. The economy added 172,000 jobs last month. Wendy, that's more than economists had predicted. It's good news. Unemployment rate holding steady at 4.3%. What's behind the numbers?
5: Well, it seems that employers are not as worried as we thought they would be, but the really interesting

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4: Good morning. Thank you for listening to Vermont Public. I'm Mary Carol Magazzini. 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
6: Welcome back. It's the International Roundup here on 1A. I'm Todd Zwillick. Greg Myrie is with us for the hour, national security correspondent for NPR, joining us from Tel Aviv in Israel. Nancy Youssef is at the table with The Atlantic, and so is Josh Keating, senior correspondent at Vox. Gang, before we took a break, we were talking about Ukraine's new attacks deep inside Russia, oil refinery facilities, further damage to Putin's economy while he's trying to advertise that economy to investors around the world, but also Russian attacks deep inside Ukraine. More than 600 drones, 73 missiles on Monday night into Tuesday. Ukrainian authorities say more than 20 people were killed by Russian attacks. Meanwhile, Ukraine says it's running low on air defense missiles. President Zelensky is asking for American help. He sent a letter to the White House last week warning that American military supplies are not keeping up with these Russian attacks. U.S. Defense Secretary Pete Hegseth was talking to reporters this week and answered a question on that letter over the weekend.
7: We're changing the way we make all those types of important munitions to ensure that our companies are delivering not just a little bit more, but a lot of bit more across the spectrum. Where we can help Ukraine, we have. Where we can enable Europe to do more, we have. And I'm encouraged by the European commitment. If you look at the amount of money that's been spent, Europe has stepped up and Ukraine has been just as, if not more, effective in the process. So we want them to be able to defend, and we'll find a way to make sure we can help them.
6: Now, some facts. President Trump has not approved any new direct military aid for Ukraine since taking office. The Kiel Institute for the World Economy says U.S. military aid to Ukraine fell by 99% in 2025. Nancy Youssef, on Thursday, the House passed new Ukraine aid over the objections of the White House, the president, and Republican leaders. Are there any chances of this bill passing? But maybe more importantly, what does it say about how Republican national security hawks are feeling about this war versus how Republican leaders are feeling?
8: I think the president ultimately veto it. So in terms of passing, it feels unlikely right now. But broadly, I think they are saying that we want to continue to support Ukraine, that we don't embrace the administration's decision to so forcefully walk away from providing Ukraine key military support. And I think it's interesting that the Secretary of Defense made those remarks after Ukraine had been so successful in striking inside Russia. The problem is he didn't offer specifics in terms of what that aid would look like.

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1: Death Cab for Cutie frontman Ben Gibbard was working on the band's latest project while going through a divorce, but he says he didn't want to write from a place of anger.
2: It was far more interesting to just sit with the fallout of it and write about it from a place of trying to make some sense of it for myself.
1: 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I just stare into the distance till you
3: figure it out. All Things Considered begins at 4. And today on All Things Gardening, Charlie Nardozzi walks us through Spring Weeding 101 and answers a listener question about which wildflowers to plant over a septic mound. All Things Gardening begins at 5:44. Coming up next, it's the latest installment of the Hop Sessions. We'll hear from jazz composer and drummer Sonny Jain. He'll present his work, Love Force. Vermont Public has support from Corporate Circle members, including Vermont Mutual Insurance. 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
5: What's up, Dartmouth? How you doing? How you feeling head over New Hampshire? So lovely to see you all.
6: From the heart of the Upper Valley, this is the Hop Sessions from NHPR. I'm Emily Quirk.
5: Do you hear that sound? Do you hear that sound? That's the love frequency. Can you sing that tone with us? It's a C. Can you sing it loud? Let me hear your voices loud. Let's fill this room.

0: Tonight on the show, we welcome jazz composer, drummer, and dul player Sonny Jain. Jain grew up in Rochester, New York, the son of Indian immigrants. His music draws on the devotional songs his mother loved and the Bollywood classics his father played at home. He's recorded with Ed Sheeran and Peter Gabriel, and he's appeared alongside Timothy Chalamet in A Complete Unknown as the Tambourine Man. From NPR's Tiny Desk to far-flung stages in Pakistan, Jain's journey recently brought him to New Hampshire's Upper Valley, where he performed at the Hopkins Center for the Arts at Dartmouth on April 16, 2026. His performance is titled Love Force, and it weaves together powerful music, ancestral stories, and monologues that explore his family's history across Pakistan and India, and that chart his own journey toward music as a tool for healing and change. Ahead of the show, Sonny Jain sat down with Hot producer Ozma Abdallah to share the story of how Love Force came to be. Here's part of their conversation.
1: So let's talk about Love Force.
2: Yeah.
1: And how would you describe it to someone who's never seen, you know, your work or anything you've done?
2: Okay, well, I'd say Love Force is a musical memoir, but it's also an immersive show. I invite and give permission to people to experience the show in any way that they wish. I talk about my personal journeys, and then I go outward globally and talk about the historical context of what was going on during these times for myself or my parents, immigration. And I hope that these things resonate with people and have them reflect on their own lives and their own personal histories. So we're here now in 2026. It just so happens that the energy and ethos of Love Force, which is about collective energy and coming together through the ritual of music and putting divisions aside, divisions through religion or politics or nationalism or what have you, and really finding that common ground for all human beings that we resonate. We're all made up of atoms and quirks, and we're vibrating. And so when we're in a space together, and when you measure vibrations, there's sound, whether it's inaudible to the ear or not, but we're all impacting one another. So it just so happens right now, it's like I'm doubling down on joy as a form of resistance. I mean, you have to. You can go to the dark side, and I do oftentimes because there is the reality of what we're living in, but music to me has always been a savior, and with other people, musicians and audience members, it's profound, especially nowadays.

brass music, saxophone, trumpets, trombones, percussion, the doldrum. I grew up with these sounds at a very young age on my trips to India. I remember the first time I heard an Indian brass band. I was 5 years old. My mamaji, my uncle, was getting married in Delhi. And I remember waking up in my family's house from a nap to like these drums coming down the street and this cacophony of horns. And I was like, what is that sound? What is going on? What is happening? Mom! Mom, what's that sound? What's going on? Where's that coming from? It was a barat. Barat is Hindi for wedding procession. It involves singing, dancing, music. It's a joyous celebration from one partner's side to another partner's side. And not just a union of two people, but a union of families, community. Well, I remember that 16-piece Indian brass band, and that sound has stuck with me ever since. I can't shake it, nor do I wish to. So consider what just happened right now, our Dartmouth College Barat. And tonight, we're now all family, okay? Before we continue, I want to introduce you to everyone in the band. First off, my name is Sonny Jane, and I'm going to be playing dol and drum set right over here. This is Elmog Sharvit on bass, and he's also going to be playing some percussion. Julia Chen on keyboards and percussion. Jossam Perales on trombone. Allison Shear on alto saxophone. And David Adewumi on trumpet. You know, it's weird. There's like this hierarchy in practically every performance venue you enter. We don't really think about it, because you just go to your box office, you get your seat assignment, and you sit there, and the performers are above you on stage, and you sit back politely, yeah? And just watch the show. You follow the rules, right? Right? That's what we're supposed to do? Yeah? This is not that kind of show, y'all. We're not doing that tonight. We want your energy in the room. We want it. We want to hear you. If you like something that someone's playing, you can yell out like, yeah, go ahead, David. Go ahead, yeah. Get it. If you like a groove that's happening and you want to clap along or you want to get up and dance in the aisles or in front, you can do that, y'all. You can do that. You have permission to experience a show in any way that you want. You want to move around in seats? You can do that. You have all permissions. There's no rules tonight, okay? No rules. Deal? Well, no, actually, I'm sorry. I lied. There's one rule. Everyone has to come up on stage at least once tonight. We'll make it fun and easy, I promise. And listen, if during the show you want to close your eyes and like go inside yourself and let the music take you on your own journey, you can do that. You see, each one of us out here are amazing creative beings. We all have the ability to conjure up something and put beauty out into the world. That creative spirit is what I'm talking about. And tonight, we're going to do that through music. And as we create rituals through music, I'm going to share stories all embodied by this dol drum. But first, let's go back to the beginning. My dad's reel-to-reel player. I might be dating myself, but this is how I listen to music. I grew up listening to the reel-to-reel, 8-track tapes, records. My dad had all these awesome Bollywood classics from the 50s and 60s on them. Oh, like Raj Kapoor film music, Avara Hoon sung by Mukesh, my dad's favorite song, The Nightingale of Punjab, Surinder Kaur. The Queen of Melody, Lata Mangeshkar. This voice was practically on every Bollywood movie I saw growing up. Oof. And the titans of Hindustani classical music, Ravi Shankar, Ali Akbar Khan, and Ustad Al Raka on tabla. Oof. This rhythm is what got me fascinated with drumming at an early age. And then my siblings were listening to Casey Kasem's Top 40, so I had all this music coming down to me. Like Hall & Oates' Man Eater, my mom's favorite song. Woo! Oh! Motley Crue, Shot at the Devil. This was my first concert at age 12. Woo!
Come on, give it up. Oh, Living Color? Come on. Oh, forget about it. This is my favorite band in the world. This is Rush. Prog rock trio from Toronto. Geddy Lee on bass, Alex Lyson on guitar, Neil Peart on drum. Oh, hold on a second. We also listened to Ice-T. We also did listen to Ice-T. And then we also listened to some Huey Lewis in the News, or as my dad would like to say, play Huey Louie. Put on Huey Louie. Yeah, the power of love, y'all. Can you feel it? The power of love. Come on, can you feel it? The power of love. And then my brother was listening to all the guitar gods, like Yngwie Malmsteen, Steve Vai, Eddie Van Halen, Eric Johnson. That's not a guitar god. That's my brother recording over my dad's Bollywood classics. Not a guitar god, I know, right? And then my mom was listening to Jane Budgens on cassette tapes. Budgens are devotional songs. And Jane, are you guys familiar with Jainism at all? Fantastic. Jainism is one of the oldest Indian religions, dating back 2,600 years ago, debated to be even older. And on a basic level, one of its main tenets is something called ahimsa, which means nonviolence. And not just nonviolence in action, like physically harming someone, but also in thought and understanding that we all live in an ecosystem together and we should minimize our consumption from the earth. So I grew up in a very religious background. My dad's side of the family had 3 Jain Maharajis, which are Jain monks. My aunt Trishla and my cousins Dhanraj and Rachna. When my dad came to the States in 1969, he landed in Rochester, New York. 2 years later, he started the Jain Society of Rochester with 2 other Jains. Like, go figure, there was 2 other Jains in Rochester back then. Once a month, he would organize a puja, a prayer ceremony, in the basement of the University of Rochester Chapel. When I was very young and my siblings were away at school, my mom would be cooking up a storm in the kitchen, and I would just sit on the floor playing with my 1 container of blocks, just like building these imaginary worlds for hours. Matchbox cars zipping through as mom would just sift through the basmati rice, separating the stones and the bugs, and then slowly soaking the rice for a few hours. She would go through the cupboards to figure out what dal or beans she'll make tonight. Will she make rongi, black-eyed peas? Maybe she'll make rajma, red kidney beans. Ah, maybe chole tonight, some garbanzo beans.

So as chains, we're vegetarian. Because again, non-violence, and we don't eat animals. And I tell you, growing up vegetarian in Rochester in 1980, that was like just as weird as being a socialist. Like imagine, I cared for humans and animals. We Jains, we're so committed to life on Earth that we won't eat root vegetables because you don't want to injure any of the insects in the soil surrounding as you're uprooting. So I grew up with my mom not cooking with onions and garlic, root vegetables. Meanwhile, we ate a ton of potatoes and ginger, also root vegetables. I'm sure you got like rules from your childhood that kind of have no rhyme or reason to them, you know? Okay, so truth be told, I actually also used to record myself on my dad's Bollywood classics. This is me playing jazz at age 12. I fell in love with jazz music thanks to my drum teacher, Rich Thompson. I went to Rich, I said, hey, I want to learn rock drumming. John Bonham, Neil Peart, Tommy Lee. I said, Sonny, have a seat. I want to teach you the swing pattern of jazz. Say this with me. Spang, spang-a-lang, spang-a-lang, spang-a-lang, spang-a-lang, spang-a-lang, spang-a-lang. Spang-a-lang, spang-a-lang, spang-a-lang, spang-a-lang.

David Adewumi, Allison Shearer, Jocelyn Perales. Rich introduced me to all the jazz drumming gods. People like Philly Joe Jones, Max Roach, Art Blakey Buhena, Elvin Jones, Tony Williams, Roy Haynes, Mr. Snap Crackle, improvisers, rule breakers. There was freedom to jazz, freedom to learn the language and then break the rules, make them and reflect the moment that you're in. I loved it. I love these people. I love the music. I knew I had to get to New York City, the mecca of jazz and music and all cultures merging. And I eventually got there several years later. So the thing with New York City is we live in these small spaces we call home, and we're connected with our neighbors by the sounds traveling through the walls. Like that bass player next door practicing. Or that synthesizer player down below. Sometimes you got merengue dancing on your head through the ceiling, or quoho. Sometimes it makes you move to where you're cutting vegetables. Sometimes it sets a certain tempo. From the kitchen to the bathroom. Sometimes the music just matches up perfectly to your heartbeat. There's comfort in being alone together. You know, they say when you're in close proximity to one another, our heartbeats synchronize. Can you put your hands on your chest and feel your heartbeat?

0: You're listening to The Hop Sessions from NHPR. Our featured guest is jazz composer, drummer, and dole player, Sonny Jain. His immersive musical memoir, Love Force, was performed at the Hopkins Center for the Arts at Dartmouth in April 2026. Coming up, Jain turns a history lesson into a dance party. We'll be right back.
1: 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I'm Kate McNally, inviting you to join me for the Folk Show. 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

0: Welcome back to the Hop Sessions from New Hampshire Public Radio. I'm Emily Quirk. Our guest tonight is Sonny Jain, jazz composer, dole player, and a musician who spent his career asking what happens when worlds collide. Here again is Hop producer Ozma Abdullah in conversation with Jain about the cultural threads woven through his work and why the personal, in his hands, becomes something universal.
1: A lot of your work engages with your identity and your heritage. How do you honor that tradition and heritage while also making something new out of it?
2: So music was just natural. Like, how do you bring cultural heritage and something new? I get asked this question often, and I think part of it is music was just naturally at home. From Jane Budgen's religious songs that my mom was playing and my dad, Bollywood classics that my dad was playing, Hindustani classical music, and then my siblings were playing a bunch of top 40. So I was kind of in the mix of everything, and it wasn't necessarily pushed that you had to play an instrument. I mean, definitely going into music and making that a profession was not something that was promoted in the household. But I think just growing up with that naturally, and then also studying jazz and putting time into it, then studying Hindustani classical music. But first, again, all of this just being a social element when it really becomes part of you, your emotion, your identity. When I compose now or perform, I'm really just trying to deliver what I honestly hear and feel. And, maybe it doesn't sound great to some people, and that's okay. And maybe it sounds good to some people, and that's wonderful. But I don't think too much about really anything about like, oh, am I really honoring this heritage? Am I doing this? Am I doing that? I don't put that pressure on necessarily. I try and really reflect my honest truth, my honest identity,
3: So my parents were part of this displacement. The place they had grown up in, where my grandparents come from, my great-grandparents, my extended family, suddenly became Pakistan, and they were Jain, so they had to flee to the other side. And the same was true for people fleeing India to be safe in Pakistan. And no one in my family has been back to Sialkot since 1947, my family's hometown.

So 13 years ago, I was invited to perform in Pakistan. I was so excited. I called up my parents because I planned to make a trip to Sialkot. I said, do you have any connections back there? We called up the elders in India to figure out if they had any connections or relations with folks. My mom was just 2 when partition happened and the family fled. But my dad was 7, and he had a sharp scientist's mind. So this 68-year-old man was recalling what his 7-year-old memory held onto, and he drew me a map of his neighborhood. This is the map he drew me. The main street there was called Kanak Mandi. There's steel doors over there that you'd enter the Jain Mohalla, the Jain neighborhood where 150, 200 Jain families lived. His father's store, my grandfather's store. And that shaded area is where my dad's house was, next to his 2 other cousins. He used to tell me of like how they'd play on the roof and jump from roof to roof playing, and the designs on the roof and the balcony. And that's the steel door that they fled in the middle of the night to escape the violence and headed towards a train station.

So I never made it to Pakistan 13 years ago. Out of the band of seven people, I was the only one denied a visa because my parents come from what is now Pakistan, but fled to India. And please understand, the same is true of Pakistanis trying to go to India to visit their ancestral land. It's nearly impossible. But listen, I don't want to focus on partition and division. I don't want to talk about that. I want to talk about the fight for freedom, for independence, liberation. 1947 independence. There's many people involved, but there's three people I'm going to name. Muhammad Ali Jinnah, considered the founder of Pakistan, B.R. Ambedkar, the chief architect of the Indian Constitution, and Gandhi, Mohandas Gandhi. All three wanted liberation from British rule, and Jinnah also was advocating for equal representation of Muslims in government. So Gandhi had developed this idea called Satyagraha. Satya meaning truth, graha meaning insistence of, a truth force. It's something that MLK borrowed and brought here to the civil rights movement in America. And MLK referred to it sometimes as soul force or love force. Now Gandhi developed Satyagraha in the early 1900s while in South Africa as a nonviolent protest against British colonial laws, because yes, the Brits were also in South Africa colonizing away. And when he came to India, he kept the concept going, and B.R. Ambedkar was very much down. Except a division between them happened over Hinduism. See, in Hinduism, there's a caste, a hierarchy of social status. There's Brahmins at the top, and there's Dalits at the bottom. Ambedkar was a Dalit. So while both Gandhi and Ambedkar wanted independence from Britain rule, Ambedkar wanted full liberation for people. He wanted to eradicate caste. Because you see, when you're born in a caste system, you're expected to stay in line. There's no staircase up, there's no staircase down. It determines your social ranking, what kind of work you can do, even whom you can marry. That's it. Those are the rules.

0: So Ambedkar had his own Satyagraha, the Mahad Satyagraha of 1927. Back then, Dalits weren't allowed to drink public water. So to assert a basic human right, Ambedkar led a group of Dalits to Jhavdar Lake in the state of Maharashtra. Fresh lake, fresh water. He said, we live under the same sky, we sleep on the same land, we have a basic human right to water. Caste, hierarchy, rules. And we know of caste all too well in America. We call it race in America, they call it caste in India. In both places, it means that some are considered inferior. Like, when are we gonna wake up and get past all these BS divisions of religion and politics? Like, what do we need, like an alien invasion or something to unite us? Like in that movie, Signs by M. Night Shyamalan. Shyamalan. I always screw that up. Yeah. I like that groove, Outlaw. You like that groove? Let's put your hands together, y'all. Let me hear that one beat of love. Yeah. Rise to your feet. Let me hear you stomp your feet if you're able. Yeah. Y'all remember what Audre Lorde said?
1: The question always is, what kind of a world do we want to be a part of?
0: You know what I'm saying? What kind of a world do you want to be a part of? How can we unite? How can we come together? Can you imagine a world where music is our guiding faith? Where the creative force opens us up. Where dancing unites us. Oh. Come on, y'all, come on. Let me hear you make some noise out there. Make some noise. I want y'all, who's gonna come up on stage with us? This is your first invitation. I want some people to ignite a dance party up here. Who's coming up here? Come on, y'all, don't be scared, yeah! Watch yourself, come on up, yes, yes, yes! Yes, come on in the middle. Go wherever you want. This is

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1: To be taught the way of peace, the way of love, the way of non-violence.
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3: 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Just love them.
2: Can we be just human?
3: Just love because it's good in itself.
2: Can we be just human?

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1: Yeah.
0: That is love in action.
1: That was love in action, y'all. Thank you. Thank you for coming up. Thank you. Thank you for coming up. Thank you. That was love in action.
2: More Sunny Jane is coming up next right here on The Hop Sessions from NHPR. In a moment, we'll reintroduce the remarkable musicians behind this big, boisterous sound. Because for Jane, collaboration is at the core of everything he makes. Back in a minute.

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1: 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Our guest is Sonny Jane, performing his musical memoir, Love Force. If you've been listening along tonight, you've heard it. That big, full sound coming off the hop stage. Brass up front, drums driving it. It's a

0: sound rooted in years of collaboration across ensembles and across borders. Jane founded Red Barat, a New York brass band that pulls from dole, jazz, and folk traditions. He also leads Wild Up, a Los Angeles collective that lives at the edge of classical and experimental music. Beyond his own groups, he's brought his drumming and compositional voice to sessions and stages with Ed Sheeran, Peter Gabriel, and Yo-Yo Ma.
1: Collaboration, you know, is key to really anything, collectivity, right? Especially in artistic fields. You know, you can have a vision, you can have someone that has a vision, has an idea, but it very often blossoms with collective energy and collective support. And oftentimes you don't hear of all these other folks that are really involved in that collaboration. But to me, it's something I thrive upon. As a drummer, as someone that loves community, that loves to dance and play my instrument and laugh and joy. I like community. I like having a group of people that I can collaborate with and make music come alive.
2: And thank you. Please give a warm welcome to these wonderful musicians, David Adewumi, my brothers and sisters. Julia Chen. Almog Sharvit. Jossam Perales. Allison Shear. I want to close out with a Sufi rhythm called Damal. It conjures up our ancestors. It connects us all through vibrations.

heads together. Okay, this is your last invitation for the night. If you haven't come up on stage yet, this is your chance to come up on stage. You're all invited. You have permission to come up on stage. Come up and dance with us. And if you've already been up, you can come up again. Come be with us, Dartmouth. Come be with us.

Thank you all so much. Thank you, Dartmouth. Thank you. Thank you all. Thank you for coming up and partying with us. Thank you. Should we keep this party going? Should we keep it going? All right, follow me out there. Y'all ready? 1, 2, 3, 4.

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If you missed any part of tonight's show, you can catch up at nhpr.org/music. You can also find us on Mixcloud. A tremendous thank you to Sunny Jane on dole and drums, Allison Shear on alto saxophone, David Adewumi on trumpet, Jazeem Perales on trombone, Julia Chen on keyboards and percussion, Almog Sharif on bass and percussion. Love Force was created and conceived by Sunny Jane and directed and developed by Katie Pearl. This session was recorded by Jean-Louis Tovin and Kenny and Span, with production management by Jason Merwin. Producers for The Hop are Ozma Abdallah and Michael Bodell. I'm Emily Quirk, Program Director for New Hampshire Public Radio. Thanks so much for hanging out with me tonight. And a special shout out to our friends at Vermont Public for sharing the Hop Sessions with our friends and neighbors across the river.

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0: This is Science Friday. I'm Ira Flatow. We're talking with astrophysicist and planetary scientist Sarah Seeger about searching for life elsewhere in the universe.

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3: This is Fresh Air. I'm David Bianculli. If you're just joining us, we're celebrating the Tony Awards this Sunday by listening back to Terry's 2014 interview with Alan Cumming, who won a Tony for his 1998 performance of The MC in Cabaret. Cumming starred as The MC three times, in a 1993 London production, on Broadway in 1998, and again in 2014. They all were directed by Sam Mendes. Here's Cumming singing the song Money from the 1998 performance of Cabaret.

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1: 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And the Burlington Discover Jazz Festival continues this weekend. 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
3: Live from NPR News in Washington, I'm Duane Brown. The Labor Department says employers added 172,000 jobs last month, the third month in a row of sizable job gains. Healthcare, restaurants, and local government accounted for most of the hiring in May, while the financial services sector saw job losses. However, economist Diane Swonk at KPMG says we are seeing a lot of fracturing and inequality in the economy right now, with college graduates facing the highest unemployment rate in more than a decade.
4: You see this sort of really two economies emerge where the ultra-rich and well-heeled are still stepping out and going to restaurants and traveling, and that is buoying service sector inflation, but hurting those who can afford at least low and middle-income households. Inflation is the most regressive of taxes out there.
3: She says higher inflation is eroding consumers' purchasing power. A new report shows more than 40% of U.S. adults, Gen Xers, millennials, Gen Zers, still depend on their parents for financial support. NPR's Stephen Bisaha has more on that report from Northwestern Mutual.
5: More than 70% of Gen Z feels financially dependent on their parents. Sherry Vancouvering is with Northwestern Mutual.
6: Even more surprising is to see more than half of millennials and a third of Gen X saying they're more dependent on their parents.
5: And out of all the generations, 20% of adults don't expect to be financially independent ever.
6: Which is really quite sad, but not hopeless.
5: For one thing, Vancouvering says the parents they rely on want to help their kids.
6: Not only do the older generations want to leave an inheritance, but younger generations are kind of expecting a bit of an inheritance.
5: Over the next quarter century, $124 trillion is expected to be passed down.
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1: And this is Vermont Public. I'm Karen Anderson with these news headlines. Vermont lawmakers have opted not to let Stowe add an extra 1% to its local option tax this year. That's according to the Stowe Reporter. The legislature couldn't agree on how much of an extra revenue the town should receive and how much the state should get. 50 towns across Vermont have a 1% option tax, but Stowe voters decided on town meeting day to go to 2% on its sales and rooms and meals taxes. That required legislative approval. According to the Stowe Reporter, lawmakers were looking for a way to fill a $30 million hole in the transportation budget, and they wanted to use some of Stowe's added revenue to help. Lawmakers could take the matter up again next year. The Burlington Discover Jazz Festival continues this weekend. Musicians from around the world are performing at the annual event, and so are nearly 1,000 local students. Emily Roden from the University of Vermont Community News Service visited one middle school band as they rehearsed.
7: Early Wednesday morning, students at Crossit Brook Middle School in Duxbury run through their set list for a performance on Church Street. The jazz band is among almost 40 middle and high schools from Vermont and upstate New York taking part in the Burlington Discover Jazz Festival. Seventh grader Jean-Daniel Cunchot plays the trumpet. He's looking forward to performing Superstition by Stevie Wonder.
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7: 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Her instruments are tenor saxophone and piano. She played at Jazz Fest last year.
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7: 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For the University of Vermont Community News Service, I'm Emily Roden.
1: And that's the latest news from Vermont Public. 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Tonight, mostly cloudy north with a chance of scattered showers after midnight, lows from the upper 50s to mid 60s. 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And Springfield Cadillac, featuring the Escalade IQ, a fully electrified luxury SUV with seating for seven and a 460-mile range, springfieldcadillacvt.com. Coming ahead, up ahead at 4:44, the Friday Song with Mary Engish. A little break from the news. This week, some hip-hop from an artist who's been making music in Vermont with collaborators for years and now is going solo. That is coming up in just about 9 minutes. Hope you can stay with us here on Vermont Public. It's 4:35.
10: It's All Things Considered from NPR News. I'm Scott Detrow in Washington.
11: And I'm Elsa Chang in Culver City, California. President Trump's rebranding of the John F. Kennedy Center for the Performing Arts is not going as planned. Yesterday, staff at the Kennedy Center were told to remove Trump's name from the premises. Joining us now to talk about all this is NPR's Elizabeth Blair. Hi, Elizabeth.
12: Hello.
11: Hello. Okay, I know a lot of people in D.C. found it kind of strange in the first place to see President Trump's name added to the facade of the Kennedy Center last year. Explain why they are going to remove his name now.
12: The Kennedy Center was established by an act of Congress, and only Congress can authorize a change like that. This was part of a lawsuit by one of the center's ex officio board members, Representative Joyce Beatty. She said she was also denied an opportunity to vote on the name change, and a federal judge agreed with her. Judge Christopher Cooper said in his ruling that it was crystal clear the Kennedy Center was intended to be a living memorial to its namesake.
11: Okay, so has the president's name actually come off yet?
12: Not yet. The Kennedy Center's general counsel sent a memo to staff yesterday saying they have until June 12th to remove Trump's name from any signage. So that includes the building, the logo, programs, email signatures. You know, ever since Trump took over the Kennedy Center a month into his second term, it has not been business as usual there.
11: Yeah.
12: Major artists have canceled and ticket sales have plummeted.
11: Totally. I mean, at the same time, there's been like this pretty steady drumbeat to keep the Kennedy Center name, right? And to make sure it continues its mission as the National Cultural Center.
12: There have been a lot of protests. At one point, Trump said he would end, quote, woke programming. You had Joan Baez, Jane Fonda, Maggie Rogers, and others chose the Kennedy Center as the place to stage a recent free speech rally. Artists from across the country, really across the globe, have performed at the Kennedy Center for decades. Mm-hmm. After Trump became board chair, lots of longtime staff were either fired or resigned, and those workers had deep relationships throughout the performing arts. So the ripple effects were significant.
11: Indeed. Okay, so the Kennedy Center is complying for now with a federal judge's ruling about removing Trump's name. But let me ask you, the president had said that the center would close for 2 years for renovations, right? So what did this judge say about that plan?
12: He didn't take issue with the need for renovations. He questioned the decision to close, but he didn't block it altogether. The judge said the plans for the work and the scope of the shutdown were, quote, murky. The memo to Kennedy staff this week said the center is considering its options and will provide further guidance shortly.
11: So what is next for the Kennedy Center? Like, do you think taking Trump's name off the building will change anything else?
12: It's really too soon to tell. Many of the big name artists who canceled found other places in Washington to perform. Audiences have also found other places to see shows. I talked to Mallory Miller, who used to work in the Kennedy Center's dance department. She co-founded Hands Off the Arts, a group that has been protesting outside the Kennedy Center every Friday evening since Trump's name was added to the building. She said artists will come back if they feel safe performing there.
13: When Donald Trump decided to say that he was going to go after the woke programming, that inadvertently sent like a threat to a lot of different communities, and a lot of them are represented in the artists that came to the Kennedy Center.
12: And really, a big criticism of Trump's takeover has been that people he put in place in leadership did not have arts experience, and that also really hurt the center.
11: That is NPR's Elizabeth Blair. Thank you so much, Elizabeth.
12: Thank you.
10: 1 week from today, the U.S. will be playing its first game in the FIFA World Cup, the long-awaited tournament that kicks off here in North America. Now, the U.S. is a long shot to win the whole thing, but that has not kept the team from aspirations of their own, and their final preparations are underway now. NPR sports correspondent Becky Sullivan is with them in Chicago. Hey, Becky.
14: Hey, Scott.
10: They're looking good. What's going on there?
14: You know, I think they're starting to show some promise right here at the right time. They had this friendly game, sort of international semi-competitive match last Sunday versus Senegal. Senegal's a very good team. And the U.S. won 3-2. Their attack especially was excellent. They had the three goals, obviously, but a bunch more chances. The score definitely could have been higher. On the flip side, they had a couple defensive mistakes that led to goals on the other side, but it was really a promising showing. And so they have one more tune-up game tomorrow that is a friendly against Germany here in Chicago at the historic Soldier Field.
10: Which is making news on other fronts today, but we'll talk about that later. Let's look again tomorrow. Give us a preview of that matchup and what you think it'll teach us about the U.S. team.
14: Yeah, I mean, you know, it's going to be hard to take away too much. I think both teams, you know, obviously are going to try to avoid injuries. Nobody's going to try that hard to win. But Germany's a really good team. USA coach Mauricio Pochettino has been consistent the whole time he's been the coach of this team for the last year and a half that he feels like iron sharpens iron. If you want to be elite, you have to play elite teams. And so that's what the goal is here. Germany is currently ranked number 10 in the world. The U.S. Isn't as good as them. Just overall, I think the U.S. could definitely see a loss, but I think last week's result is already plenty enough for optimism, and hopefully the first half tomorrow will show USA fans some more.
10: How are the players feeling about the tournament, especially given the fact that they're the home team?
14: I mean, they're stoked. I think for a while,

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1: And you're hearing All Things Considered on listener-supported Vermont Public. It's 4:44, and I'm Karen Anderson in for Mary Angish. Let's take a little break from the news for a few minutes and get to know a local musician with some help from Vermont Public's Mary Angish. In her latest weekly song segment, we'll hear some hip-hop from an artist who's been making music in Vermont with collaborators for years and is now going solo.
2: Montpelier-based hip-hop artist Dustin Byerly has blended hip-hop with reggae, dancehall, and other influences for more than two decades, performing as Said One. He's a founding member of multiple music projects in the Green Mountain State, like Boom Slang and the Select Sound System. And he's releasing his first full-length solo album called Said One Strikes. Byerly said he started this project during the pandemic with just one goal.
3: An album where every track featured a different producer and, originally, no Johnny Beats at all. My longtime musical partner and muse, Johnny Morris, also known as JL, became seriously ill, and I suddenly found myself without the beats that had formed the foundation of my creative process for nearly 20 years.
2: Johnny J.L. Morris died in 2021.
3: Up until that point, I'd never really worked with other producers. So this album became an opportunity to branch out creatively and collaborate with new musicians and beat makers for the first time.
2: Byerly said that didn't happen entirely on this new album. There are three JL tracks on it,
3: which feels fitting in retrospect. The project ended up being less about moving away from that collaboration and more about understanding how deeply it shaped me as an artist.
2: So let's give a listen to this solo endeavor from Said One. It's called Breeze.
3: One of the things I love about Breeze is that it doesn't follow a traditional hip-hop structure. It opens with this dense rush of imagery and words, but then we intentionally let the beat ride out for a long stretch without vocals, giving listeners the space to sit with the music and interpret it for themselves.

0: Lyrically, the song is centered on themes I come back to often: the tension between light and dark, the human condition, trying to find meaning in life, and the opportunities and struggles that refine and define us along the way.
1: That's done.

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1: 529 on this Friday evening. 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Coming up in our next local newscast at 5:32, the Vermont ski industry had its best season in over a decade, and a glimpse of student musicians from this year's Discover Jazz Festival. 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
3: Live from NPR News in Washington, I'm Duane Brown. On Capitol Hill, some Republicans in Congress have been pushing back on President Trump's choice of Bill Pulte to serve as acting director of national intelligence. NPR's Franco Ordonez says Pulte's support for an anti-weaponization fund are sparking GOP criticism.
4: Critics argue that the president's pushing the envelope too far, but more likely it all comes down to the political calendar. John McHenry, a veteran Republican strategist, says Republicans are looking ahead to the midterms.
5: We are largely through the primaries, where the president can do the most damage to people who cross him within his own party, and moving on to the general, where I think some people either feel a little bit more vulnerable or feel like they need to, you know, in a year that doesn't look great for Republicans right now, want to establish their own record.
4: But he says it'd be wrong to call the president a lame duck, noting that Trump has been counted out several times before, only to wield his influence again. Franco Ordonez, NPR News.
3: Well, the NBA Finals continue tonight with Game 2 in San Antonio, Texas. Bruce Konweiser reports the basketball fever that's gripped New York City since the playoffs began has only intensified since the team won Game 1 two nights ago.
6: The Knicks were down by 14 points midway through the third quarter. That's when the Knicks all-star playmaker Jalen Brunson went to work. He ended the game with 30 points, including 13 in the fourth quarter. The Knicks and Spurs make for a titillating matchup. The Knicks are on a historic playoff run. They've won 12 straight games, including 7 on the road. The Spurs, after tearing through the regular season, winning 62 of 82 games, continued their march through the playoffs, beating the defending champs Oklahoma City along the way.
3: That's Bruce Konweiser. 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
1: And this is Vermont Public News. I'm Karen Anderson in for Mary Angus. The Vermont ski industry had its best season in over a decade. Industry group Ski Vermont reports the state had around 4.4 million ski visits for the 2025-26 ski season. That's a 5% jump in visitors compared to last season and the most since 2015. Early snowfall paired with constant snowmaking temperatures helped bring steady visitation to ski areas throughout most of the season. The weather conditions also helped cross-country skiing areas, which saw a 5% increase from last year. The Green Mountain State remains the top destination for East Coast skiing and the fourth largest ski destination in the country. The Burlington Discover Jazz Festival continues this weekend. Musicians from around the world are performing at the annual event, and so are nearly 1,000 local students. Emily Roden from the University of Vermont Community News Service visited one middle school band as they rehearsed.
7: Early Wednesday morning, students at Crossit Brook Middle School in Duxbury run through their set list for a performance on Church Street. The jazz band is among almost 40 middle and high schools from Vermont and upstate New York taking part in the Burlington Discover Jazz Festival. Seventh grader Jean-Daniel Cunchot plays the trumpet. He's looking forward to performing Superstition by Stevie Wonder.
8: It's like just hard enough without being too hard. 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
7: Audrey Conyers is also in seventh grade. Her instruments are tenor saxophone and piano. She played at Jazz Fest last year.
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7: 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For the University of Vermont Community News Service, I'm Emily Roden.
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11: It's All Things Considered from NPR News. I'm Scott Detrow in Washington.
12: And I'm Elsa Chang in Culver City, California. The U.S. is throwing itself a big birthday party this year. The plans for America's 250th birthday are vast and wide-ranging and also a bit chaotic. Multiple competing organizations are throwing events, and what is being billed as a non-political celebration around this anniversary seems like it's anything but. Here to help us make sense of it all is NPR's Chloe Veltman. Hi, Chloe.
13: Hello, Elsa.
12: Hello. Okay, so just last week we were hearing about artists pulling out of concerts scheduled for later this month in Washington, D.C. Where do things stand now on that front?
13: Yeah, so last week, country singer Martina McBride, the funk and soul group The Commodores, and hip-hop artist Young MC were among the musicians who pulled out of concerts that were part of the big 250th anniversary celebrations on the National Mall due to concerns over the event being politically partisan. Then President Trump derided these artists on social media and yesterday afternoon posted on Truth Social that he'd told all the artists to stay home. He said instead there will be a rally to end all rallies in D.C. on June 24th. He also wrote that Lee Greenwood is going to sing God Bless the USA to introduce him. I reached out and the organisers haven't yet clarified whether all the singers are cancelled. Vanilla Ice, for one, said last week he still planned to show up.
12: Ice baby. Okay, but so much drama, right? Like the 250th anniversary celebrations were originally conceived as this, like as you said, nonpartisan and it's supposed to be non-political celebration of America's patriotism and togetherness. What happened to that big, bold idea?
13: Well, planning has become highly politicized because, surprise, surprise, Elsa, there are two separate groups running the show at the national level.
12: Of course.
13: Now, the groups are supposed to be working together. One is Freedom 250, which was hosting those concerts as part of a huge event called the Great American State Fair on the National Mall in Washington, D.C. And starting in late June, the event has these specific days devoted to a variety of themes like American entrepreneurism and military mining. Freedom 250 is also hosting a fan zone during the World Cup and other events. This group came out of a January 2025 executive order from President Trump calling for a task force to plan celebrations for the 250th anniversary.
12: Okay, so that's Freedom 250, which is not the same as America 250, right? That's the other name I've been hearing.
13: Right. America 250 was established by Congress a decade ago. And the people running that group come from both sides of the political aisle. It's the force behind a major concert happening in Los Angeles, a nationwide student writing and art competition, and other plans across the country.
12: Okay, and you mentioned these groups are supposed to be working together. How is that going so far?
13: there has been some friction, frankly. Money is, of course, one issue. It's there in a congressional hearing in February about the 250th. Democratic lawmakers accused Freedom 250 of hijacking public funds earmarked for America 250 and mixing these dollars with private donations, including from abroad, for use on its own projects. Freedom 250 spokesperson Danielle Alvarez responded to the accusations with a one-line statement saying Freedom 250 is not accepting foreign donations. But there's also been infighting, Elsa. Last September, the executive director of America 250, Ari Abagel, who was personally recommended for the job by President Trump, was fired by the commission for misusing an official social media account and pushing multiple commissioners to resign, among other issues. He said those allegations were lies. Still, when I asked, these two groups say things are going smoothly and they're working in tandem.
12: The saga continues. That is NPR's Chloe Veltman. Thank you so much, Chloe.
13: You're welcome, Elsa.
11: Each week, a guest draws a card from NPR's wildcard deck and answers a big question about their life. When Maya Hawk is not busy acting in everything from Stranger Things to Inside Out 2, she is making music. She recently put out her fourth studio album, Maitreya Corso. She says releasing a new album is always intimidating.
14: I think of releases almost more as funerals than birthdays, because it's not yours anymore. It's now going to become its whole own thing. And right away, it just feels like this profound moment of misunderstanding. Like you took your clothes off in the lunchroom and everyone's looking at you and they see something totally different than who you are.
11: On Wild Card, Maya Hawk spoke with host Rachel Martin about an important lesson that she has learned about herself.
15: What's something you thought about yourself that you had to unlearn?
14: I needed to unlearn that I was crazy, which I...
15: Say more.
14: I was a precocious young person.
15: Mm-hmm.
14: I wanted to be an adult.
15: Yeah.
14: And I did a lot of adult stuff before a lot of my friends. And before, and like was in like adult relationships before a lot of my friends were, and messing up in adult relationships and making
15: What do you mean? Like friendships with grown-ups or romantic relationships?
14: No, I mean romantic relationships
15: level.
14: With adults.
15: Oh!
14: Like, I mean,
15: you were young and you had romantic relationships with people who were older.
14: Who were older than me, yeah. Mm-hmm. And then, but also with my friends, like that also made me seem older because I was in this adult relationship, and then I would, so I really had kind of an idea about myself that I was like, I'm crazy Maya. Mm. Crazy Maya's always going through a hard breakup or has a new big crush and is madly obsessed with this person or wants to make a big change and move and wants to, like, I had this kind of idea that I was crazy because I was spending a lot of time with people older than me and behaving like a young person and who was figuring things out and making mistakes and learning a lot.
15: Mm-hmm.
14: And that made me kind of seem like wild and older to my younger friends.
15: Mm-hmm.
14: And I had a lot of older people being like, you need to grow up. Like, you know, and it's always funny. It's like when you're an older person dating a younger person, telling them to grow up, like one of those two people needs to grow up and it's probably not the younger person.
15: That's right.
14: I felt myself making excuses to people all the time for the way that I was acting and just being like kind of starting to embrace the, like, I know I'm crazy, but, and I had to realize.

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2: The soil's warming up. Home gardeners tackling a lot of chores, and they really want to get to the good stuff in their garden, right? They should be doing something else on their task list first.
3: There's an essential task to do in the garden this time of year, and that's spring weeding. Because if you don't do it now, it's going to get a lot harder a month or 2 months from now. So let's do a little quick review about spring weeding. We'll answer some questions, and we'll get you going in the right direction.
2: Okay, sounds good.
3: So first of all, you got to know what kind of weeds you have. So if you have weeds that are just popping up from the soil now, little seedlings, those are probably annual weeds, like lamb's quarters, pigweed. A little later on, we'll see purslane and chickweed. Those are really easy to kill. All you need to do is have a small hole with a small blade, very sharp, and you just want to scuff it right across the top of the surface. You're just chopping off the weeds right on the top of the soil. You don't want to dig down because that brings up more weed seeds, and that just makes it a little harder for you. And so you'll keep doing that. You'll do that also with things that have self-sown, which reminds me of my book, The Continuous Vegetable Garden, because I have a whole chapter on self-sowing vegetables, flowers, and herbs. And so a lot of these plants, like a calendula is a good example, they will overseed. They will drop so much seed, and you have so many little seedlings, and you can't leave them all there because they won't grow well.
2: Right.
3: So you're going to have to cut those off too, but leave enough that you're going to have a nice show of flowers and then good spacing with them. The perennial weeds, well, they're a little tough. You got to get down and dirty with them pretty much. Quackgrass and dandelions and burdocks and yellow docks and all those kinds of weeds that have either a long taproot or a very extensive rhizomatous root system.
2: Yep.
3: So if you can get down on your knees and just whack them with a cobra hose, one of my favorite tools to do that. For taprooted plants, you can use a sharp spade and dig down and try to get as much of that root out. Do it after a rain. That means the soil is going to be much easier to work. When you're trying to pull out the quackgrass, it's a little zen because you have to do it very gently. Try to get as much of the root system as possible because if you leave little pieces of root in there, they will come back up. But you can weaken it this way. If you do either one of those for the annuals or perennials, make sure that you put in mulch afterwards so that you'll have less plants that are going to come in and self-sow. And for perennials, trees and shrubs, you can use wood chips. For annuals, vegetables, plants like that, you can use untreated grass clippings, chopped up hay, straw, leaves, that kind of thing.
2: Okay.
3: For lawns, if you have a beautiful lawn and you have creeping Charlie, pull those out. You can do it now. They don't have underground root systems. They have root systems on top of the ground. So you can pull those out. But the key is to come back in and top dress with compost, overseed with new grass seed, and create a thick, lush lawn so they won't reinvade. Do a little work now. It'll save you a lot of work later on.
2: Oh, says you. Okay. How about some questions? We've got a few listener questions for you, Charlie. Barbara in Warren, New Jersey writes, I couldn't resist buying a shrub rose from one of the many garden catalogs I'm still receiving. Barbara writes, can you give me some advice on scheduled maintenance? I know roses can be susceptible to diseases and insects.
3: Yeah, so get some of the disease-resistant landscape roses. The Knockout series, for example. We have one called Bonica. There's the Mediland series. There's a number of different the Oh So Easy series. A lot of them have good disease resistance. This time of year in Vermont, you might have noticed your roses took a big hit this past winter because it was such a severe winter. So you want to cut them way back to where there's some live growth. So wait till you see live growth from the bottom of the plant. Take all the dead growth out. Any little twiggy growth that's not going to really create nice flowers, you can remove that. And any of the remaining stems that you have, cut right above a bud that's facing outward. So you get a plant that's going to grow outward and not get crowded in the center. And give it a little compost and hopefully

0: fingers crossed, you'll have roses.
1: Okay. James in Randolph writes, my wife and I recently had a new septic system installed at our house. We want to plant native wildflowers on it to make it more attractive. And they don't want to frequently mow it. And he writes, we have some concerns about using perennials with deep tap roots that could, disturb the underground pipes. What are some recommendations and guidance there?
0: Yes, that's a good point about the perennials. So you want to avoid perennials like echinacea, baptisia, the butterfly weed, lupins, all those perennials that have tap roots are very extensive roots because they can get into your piping system and cause your septic field to fail.
1: Okay.
0: So some alternatives would be ones depending upon if it's a sunspot or a shady spot. So if you have a sunny location, you're looking at things like creeping plants, like creeping sedums, creeping veronica, yarrows, geraniums, perennial geraniums. Those are all nice plants to grow on there. They have extensive root system, but they're on the top of the soil. They're not deep. And if you have a shady area, lamiums are really nice. Mint, why not mint, right? Right?
1: You
0: let it flower.
1: Yeah.
0: It's good for pollinators.
1: Right.
0: Lamb's ears and corybelles are some good shade plants that are not deep rooted. So you can create a nice wildflower, perennial flower garden up there. Just have to use the right plants.
1: Okay. If you've got gardening questions, send them to Charlie, gardening@vermontpublic.org. And listen wherever you listen to podcasts or listen on the radio on Friday evenings and on Sunday mornings. Thank you so much, Charlie.
0: You're welcome, Mary. And I'll be seeing you in the garden.
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4: And I'm Juana Summers. Indie rock fans of the early aughts, this song was probably on your playlist. That's Death Cab for Cutie off of their 2003 career-defining album, Transatlanticism. So much has changed since then. The band spent much of 2023 on tour, marking the 20th anniversary of that album and the Postal Service's Give Up.
5: For us to go on tour at this point, we're playing songs I wrote when I was 20 and songs I wrote when I was 47.
4: That's Ben Gibbard, Death Cab's frontman.
5: Playing all that material, I was really taken with how I just don't feel that way anymore. And that if I were to have had some of those experiences at this age, I would have written about them very differently.
4: The band is out with their 11th studio album. It's called I Built You a Tower.
6: I built you a tower in my mind, a place that no one else.
4: Gibbard started writing the album in between tours when he was also going through a separation and eventual divorce.
5: I didn't want to write about it by kind of taking it out and disassembling it in front of the general public. It was far more interesting to just sit with the fallout of it and write about it from a place of trying to make some sense of it for myself.
4: When I spoke with Ben Gibbard, he told me he didn't want to write a breakup album.
5: There have been a number of kind of high-profile, quote-unquote, breakup records that have come out in recent years, and so many of them are just so breathtakingly poorly written that I just felt like I didn't want to attempt to do an elevated version of something like that.
4: Yeah.
5: And not only because, you know, I think that breakup records also, they tend to be kind of the purview of kind of younger people who are writing from a similar position than I was when I was writing songs on transatlanticism, you know. I think that what makes great breakup records is an acerbic kind of quality and an anger that I just didn't feel, and I just didn't feel appropriate writing from.
4: The opening lyric on your album is Please Forgive Me from the song Full of Stars.
6: Please.

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1: Took myself up to Piru Creek and found my first flakes of gold there.
0: Old-time gold mining in the modern age. But first, sure, why not? Let's do the numbers. As I said, the Wawa's, it is. Dow Industrials down 695 points, 1.4%, finished at 50,866. The NASDAQ nosedived 1,121 points, 4.2%, 25,709. Ouch. The S&P 500, 200 points. The downside, 2.6%, 73.83. For the 5 days gone by, the Dow sank 0.3%. NASDAQ off 4.7%, the S&P 500 down 2.6%. So part of that was rates worries, as Kate was telling us. Part of it was AI. Chip stocks in particular took a beating today. Micron Technologies down 13.2%. Intel down 11.3%. Even NVIDIA down 6.2% on the day. Talked about hospitality hiring a little bit. More of that coming up from Elizabeth Trowall in about, I don't know, a minute and a half, 2 minutes. Marriott, headquartered in Bethesda, Maryland, by the by, increased 1.9%. Darden Restaurants, Olive Garden, and Longhorn Steakhouse, right? Headquartered in Orlando, Florida, should you be curious, up 2.4% today. Bonds down, yield on the 10-year T-note, 4.54%. 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
0: This is Marketplace. I'm Kai Rizdal. 172,000 new jobs in May, as we set up at the top of the program. Of that, 70,000 of them were in leisure and hospitality, as Heather pointed out. And it stands to reason, I think. Summer travel season's basically here. The World

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1: Join us for the Sports Report, Vermont Public's new show that's all about the world of sports in Vermont and beyond. I'm your host, Mitch Wertlieb, and on our next episode, Olympic ski medalists from Vermont join us for some off-season fun. We'll chat with Ben Ogden, Julia Kern, and Ryan Cochran-Siegel to find out what some of the best skiers in the world do when the snow is gone for the season.
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6: From the Fairbanks Museum in St. Johnsbury, this is the Eye on the Sky weather update. Tonight, a shortwave trough will move into Vermont, impacting northern Vermont first. North of Route 4 has a chance to see scattered rain showers, while southern Vermont will stay dry. Temperatures will drop into the 50s and 60s, but will rebound into the 70s and 80s on Saturday. All of this warm weather will increase the potential for thunderstorms, so stay tuned as we keep an eye on the changing weather. Now for the forecast details, tonight, chance of showers north of Route 4 with lows from the upper 50s to mid-60s. On Saturday, a chance of showers for Vermont with afternoon thunderstorms. Highs will be from the 70s to 80s. And on Saturday night, the chance for precipitation continues with lows in the 50s to low 60s. I'm meteorologist Megan Duncan with an eye on the sky.
7: Live from NPR News in Washington, I'm Ryland Barton. Congress is on the verge of providing a massive infusion of cash to the Homeland Security Department. The Senate passed a $70 billion package to fund ICE and Border Patrol through the end of Trump's term. It now heads to the House. An immigrant rights advocate called it an ATM for ICE. The funding all but guarantees an uninterrupted flow of money to carry out President Trump's immigration enforcement agenda. The Justice Department says it will give $300 million to up to four mid-sized U.S. cities to help reduce violent crime. Funds from the Model Cities Initiative can be used for things like increasing police activity in high-crime areas or new technology like drones and AI. But as NPR's Meg Anderson reports, there is a catch.
8: In a video statement, Acting Attorney General Todd Blanch signaled that the successful applications will have something in common.
9: They will come from jurisdictions that offer true partnership.
8: The grant program website clarifies that any applicant that does not cooperate with federal immigration law will not be funded. In his video, Blanch highlighted federal intervention in Washington, D.C. and Memphis, Tennessee as successes. But a recent study found the federal presence in D.C. has had little effect on violent crime there. And likewise in Memphis, the vast majority of arrests have been for nonviolent crimes. Meg Anderson, NPR News.
7: After a week of conflicts, firings, and front-page drama, the three remaining correspondents for 60 Minutes say they'll stay with the hit CBS News show. NPR's David Folkenflik reports Leslie Stahl, Bill Whitaker, and John Wertheim had weighed leaving after their executive producer, executive editor, three correspondents, and two producers were fired by the network.
10: Their memo was first obtained and reported by NPR. The three remaining correspondents wrote that they were heartbroken by the treatment of their colleagues. The three wrote that the fired colleagues were treated shabbily while trying to stand up for the independence and integrity of the program. The statement said they were staying because, quote, "we don't want to see 60 Minutes die." Editor-in-Chief Barry Weiss brought in new executive producer Nick Bilton. Weiss has argued that CBS has been too reflexively anti-President Trump and anti-Israel, and she raised questions about reporting this past season. Bilton has made pledges to protect the show's independence, and he welcomed story pitches involving Trump. David Folkenflik, NPR News.
7: Anthropic is proposing that top AI companies coordinate a way to pause the development of advanced AI systems if they become too dangerous. The company behind the Claude chatbot says the technology is improving so quickly that there's a risk humans could lose control. Anthropic suggests giving the world an option to slow or temporarily pause AI development. The company plans to research ways to implement this pause, noting that AI models are getting faster, doubling their task capabilities every 4 months. You're listening to NPR News from Washington. Astronauts aboard the International Space Station have briefly taken shelter during a repair to fix a new leak. The five astronauts moved to the docked SpaceX capsule while cosmonauts worked to fix the leak on the Russian side of the orbiting laboratory. NASA says this was done out of an abundance of caution. A new report finds that U.S. children spend nearly four more hours on screens per week during the summer than the school year. NPR's Ritu Chatterjee reports.
0: The report was released by Aura, an online safety company that also has a parental monitoring app for kids' devices. It found that among kids aged 7 to 12 years, screen time jumped by 30% in the summer compared to the school year. For teens, it rose by 15%, and summer weekday screen use for both age groups stayed at weekend levels. Psychologist Lauren Lee at Aura says nighttime screen use was also high during the summer months.
11: 1 in 10 kids are still active on their devices even at midnight. And we're seeing messaging rates, nighttime messaging rates, more than doubling across all age groups compared to fall.
0: While younger kids spend most of their screen time using YouTube and Roblox, teenagers prefer social media apps. Ritu Chatterjee, NPR News.
7: A federal judge has blocked a plan to loosen rules for fishing red snapper in the Atlantic, halting what was expected to be the longest recreational snapper season in years. The issue pits recreational anglers against commercial fishermen and activists. The dispute highlights tensions over science and the Trump administration's rollback of environmental regulations. This is NPR News.
12: 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Other contributors include Lilly Endowment, a private foundation supporting NPR's coverage of religion and spirituality, and Jarl and Pamela Mohn, focusing on civil liberties, foster youth, public radio, and the arts.
13: Burlington clears officers who used force on anti-ICE activists, and some advocates are expressing disappointment with the findings.
14: Look at the videos. Any neutral, objective observer can tell you that choking people, that throwing people to the ground, that is not objectively reasonable. That is not proportional. It's clear that there were actions there that were totally unwarranted.
13: Plus, House Republicans quash last-ditch efforts to unmask ICE agents in Vermont, and a look at how migrant justice built a movement both on and off the farm. All that and more ahead on Vermont This Week.
15: From the Vermont Public Studio in Winooski, this is Vermont This Week. 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Here's moderator Mitch Wertlieb.
13: Thank you for joining us. I'm Mitch Wertlieb. It's Friday, June 5th. And with us on the panel today, we have Derek Brower from Vermont Public, Lucy Tompkins from 7 Days, and Sean Robinson from VT Digger. Thank you all so much for being here. All right, we're going to dive into a really interesting show today. A lot of it's going to have to do with immigration in Vermont. And I want to start, Derek Brower, with you, because you were writing recently about Burlington and officers there. And we saw this at the top of the show. That chaotic moment back in March when ICE agents came to downtown Burlington. There was a lot of activity there, South Burlington, and they were looking for someone to detain. A lot happened there. There was some violence. And I want to start by mentioning that, you know, we showed you that clip there at the top. There is much more video in your article. We didn't show that at the top here because there was a lot of cursing. There is a lot of, frankly, violent activity. So we wanted people to be prepared for that. But if you do want to see that, go to vermontpublic.org and check out the article. And there's much more video there. Tell us, though, why is it that officers who were involved in this incident in March were cleared on use of force activity?
16: Yeah, I mean, it's essentially from how I read the police chief's finding, which was supported by Mayor Emma Mulvaney-Stanek as well. Essentially, by that point in the conflict, protesters had become activists who were trying to block ICE vehicles from leaving the scene. And that, in their view, is an act of impeding law enforcement, which is criminal behavior. And so that opens the door to, you know, a wider array of tools used by police to try to clear the crowd. And within that context, they determine that some of the things you saw at the top of the show, pulling people to the ground, there were some instances of pepper spray being deployed as well, that those were reasonable given the circumstances, and there's no discipline warranted.
17: Who exactly was reviewing all this footage and making these decisions?
16: Yeah, there was several layers of review that go into it, especially in Burlington. There was a supervisor within the department who first wrote a report that then went to the police chief, who issued his own finding. The mayor, as I said, reviewed it as well. But then Burlington also has a citizen police commission. This is an advisory volunteer board that independently looked at the evidence as well. And interestingly, that group put out its own report disagreeing on a couple counts with the rest of the city, saying that, in fact, they thought some of the officers' activity was unjustified.
17: But that wasn't enough to bring any kind of penalty against any of these officers in their mind, even those who dissented a little bit.
16: Well, that board doesn't have the power to do that. That really rests with the elected and appointed city officials. So
17: can they make recommendations? Do they have any kind of, is there any opinion given there?
16: Yeah, that was their opinion, that it was without justification in two instances. And so that finding is included for the chief to review, and he ultimately makes the final decision. In this case, it was interim chief now, Sean Burke.
17: I also noted in your article, Derek, that the mayor was saying that moving forward, there may be some changes in the way Burlington police operate. It seemed a little unclear.
16: Yeah, I mean, I think it's important to note, too, that though Burlington police, they actually played the smallest role of law enforcement on scene that day. They really came in right when the raid began as a form of like crowd control at the outermost layer. Mm-hmm. But then as it as the conflict escalated, they took a more active role and ended up being involved in some of the uses of force that have circulated most widely online and have been most widely publicly criticized. So the force has found itself facing more public scrutiny than I think that they even anticipated when they were called to assist that this would happen. So I think the mayor was speaking in part to that in her letter, but she did as well. She said that, you know, though the officers' actions were justified, that they failed the stress test that ICE put on local law enforcement that day, and that her administration is going to be looking at reviewing protocols related to how police interact with ICE if this happens again in the future. And there's also a nod to some more specific training potentially around crowd control techniques.
17: Very interesting. Appreciate that update. And Sean Robinson, I want to turn to you now because sort of related to this whole effort, something was happening at the State House. There was a bill that was trying to get pushed through that dealt with ICE agents specifically and whether or not they should be unmasked when they're out in the field in places like Vermont doing their thing. That never even got voted on. What happened there?
18: Yeah, it's been a pretty long and winding road for this bill. And you're right, it's very related to what Derek was just talking about in the video at the top of the show. We saw masks on some of the officers in there. So this bill came out of the Senate originally. And when it did, it included a provision that a lot of activists have been pushing for this year, which was largely barring federal law enforcement agents like ICE from wearing masks in Vermont. Now, that bill went over to the House next to get additional review. And there was a lot of discussion there about the constitutionality of this provision. You know, can a state law tell federal officers what they can and can't do? And the House, as they passed this version of the bill, they took out the piece dealing with federal agents and just focused it on creating a model policy for state and local law enforcement. So now we've got two versions of the bill, right? A House version, a Senate version. It goes to a conference committee to work out the differences. And the conference committee comes back with a bill that puts back in the ban on federal agents wearing masks. They kind of set out a provision where it would take effect in a year from passage to allow for some additional legal review in other states if other states passed a similar version. So now we have this compromise version of the bill. But the problem now, like so many things at the end of the session, is time, because the conference committee voted out this bill or approved this version of the bill last Thursday. The last day of the session now is one day later on Friday. So in order for the House and the Senate to take up this compromise version of the bill, they have to vote to suspend their rules of procedure that dictate, you know, the timeline for when bills can come up on the floor, come up for a vote, et cetera. Mm-hmm. Now in the House, a rule suspension requires a three-quarters approval vote. And that's a pretty high bar, right? You know, Democrats have a majority, but they don't have three quarters, certainly not after the 2024 elections, as we've discussed, right? So that's a high bar, right? And I should say rule suspensions are pretty common at the end of the session. There were a lot this year. It's how they get through some of these big bills, like the education overhaul bill that we've talked a lot about on the show at the end. But in this case, as you mentioned, Republicans were not on board with this bill in the House. So the Republican caucus did not lend their support to, you know, to give Democratic leadership enough votes to suspend the rules to allow the bill to come up for a final vote.
17: With that masking party put back in, as you were saying.
18: Yes, exactly.
17: Yeah. You know, and it seems like for those who may be thinking, well, I can't believe this didn't even come up for a vote. Again, I think it's worth repeating that it probably didn't have the teeth anyway, because you can't make state law that's going to supersede federal law when it comes to this sort of thing.
18: Right, exactly. There was some real concerns about the constitutionality. One of my colleagues spoke with a professor in California who studied a version of the bill in California, who I think was pretty clear in his comments to us at Digger, you know, that this is unconstitutional. Now, on the other side of that, right, you have a lot of Democratic and progressive lawmakers saying, well, you know, we don't care. We have a moral imperative to do everything we can as legislators to, you know, push back against what we see as overreach by law enforcement and, you know, let the courts duke it out, right? They say we're a separate branch of government. Let's do what we can do.
17: And at least it would have been a symbolic gesture on their part had that gone through. All of this brings us now to this fascinating feature story in 7 Days, Lucy Tompkins, that you wrote about dealing with the origins of and where they are today for the group Migrant Justice. For those who, in a very general way, if you can, I know it's a complex story, but for those who may not be aware of Migrant Justice, what is this group? When was it founded? What is their mission?
19: Yeah, so Migrant Justice formed in after the death in 2009 of a migrant farm worker.
17: Tragic accident.
19: Yeah, tragic accident. He got his clothing stuck in a machine that scrapes manure in barns and was strangled to death. Mm. And at the time, migrant workers, mostly from Mexico, were kind of just starting to come to Vermont to work on dairy farms, but their presence wasn't super widely known, and they kind of lived largely kind of confined to the farms. But this worker's death sparked kind of bigger conversations around the conditions that workers are working and living in. There was one man named Brendan O'Neill who was teaching English to migrant farm workers who sort of helped in the early days start to organize conversations between farm workers and assemblies to start gathering them you know, off farm to talk about issues that they were facing and how maybe they could organize to make some changes. So that's a very simplified version of how they started. But over the years, they had some big successes getting, you know, laws passed in the legislature, a driver's license bill that allows people to get driver's permits in Vermont, regardless of immigration status. They also helped pass the fair and impartial policing policy that we have today, which limits collaboration between local law enforcement and federal immigration agents, which is coming up a lot these days in conversation. Over the years, their main campaign is improving working and living conditions for farm workers.
17: And the Milk with Dignity program, mm-hmm. Sure.
19: Yeah, Milk with Dignity has been their sort of big focus in recent years, which is about pressuring companies that buy Vermont milk to impose a set of minimum working and safety and living standards and pay standards on the farms that supply their milk.
17: And in return, right, there's a premium paid to those farmers who take part in the program, mm-hmm. right, for that milk?
19: Yeah, that's right. So that's the kind of incentive for farmers to join on. And I spoke to, in this reporting, I spoke to a few farmers who, one of whom said that that premium she gets has been really helpful for her financially. Dairy farmers are struggling these days, and it's helped her to pay her employees a competitive wage. She's also been able to build new housing for farm workers as part of the program. But she also, and I think, you know, a handful of dairy farmers kind of share this feeling, felt like the migrant justice campaigns portrayed dairy farmers as more exploitative than they are, or, you know, maybe overblow how bad the conditions are on farms. So she had some complaints while acknowledging that the program has also been helpful for her in some ways.
17: Yeah, that was such an interesting part of your article, because it struck me that these groups need each other. Mm-hmm. Migrant justice needs to have the support and the help of these small farmers who are willing to take part in things like Milk with Dignity. But at the same time, if they are making those farmers feel as though they're part of the problem, they may, and I'm just guessing that you spoke with some farmers who are worried about this, they may be more reluctant to sign on if that's mm-hmm. how they're going to be portrayed.
19: Yeah, I think that's true.
17: Yeah.
19: But I really wanted to take a look at this group and how they started because of March 11th, what we've been talking about.
17: Right.
19: Because they, immigration enforcement has always been something that they've contended with as a group, because the people that they're organizing and working with are undocumented and, you know, are vulnerable to immigration enforcement. But under this administration, I think there's a much broader focus on immigration enforcement. A lot more people in Vermont are wanting to get involved and are aware of what's happening. And migrant justice has sort of leveraged that collective anger to bring people kind of on board to their own campaigns. And on March 11th, Migrant Justice sent out a text blast to their Rapid Response Network, which is a group of people that they've trained to, show up to the scene of ICE enforcement actions and protest or document as a way of, you know, keeping track of what's happening, but also maybe preventing people from being detained. So they were really kind of the reason that so many people showed up on March 11th, and that it became such a public, you know, big
17: thing. Oh, the story was huge. And yeah. What's amazing to me is that this group starts out, you know, around 2009, 2010, as you were saying, dealing with immense challenges. But in some ways, their challenges are bigger now than they ever have been because of all the reasons you pointed out. At the same time, their influence has grown so much. I mean, and Derek Brower, you've seen them be successful at the State House and what Lucy was talking about, and getting bills passed, getting legislators on board here. Even some farmers, I believe, have testified to the legislature saying, we need these workers or our farm's going to go under, right?
16: Yeah, I mean, I've seen migrant justice as one of the most remarkable stories of organizing and activism in modern Vermont history. I mean, this is a group in Vermont that is so isolated, who they've managed to organize, who doesn't speak the language, and as you mentioned, Lucy, is so vulnerable to even entering public life, and they've managed to build and sustain that base of activism over. What is it now? Almost their third decade they're going into. So yeah. It is amazing. And just as a reporter going to court hearings related to these ICE detentions, to see day after day how many activists they get to show up to their events, time and time again, and some of these campaigns, as you mentioned, they've gone on for years and had very little progress in some of that time. I think of the campaign to get Hannaford to join Milk with Dignity. I mean, that has been, you know,
19: 7 years of pressure. Yeah.
16: Yeah. And yet they still get people to show up outside of Hannaford shopping centers to protest this. So it's really just remarkable from an organizing standpoint.
17: Yeah, it's quite remarkable. And Lucy, I'm curious, when you were speaking with folks like Will Lambeck and some other officials from Migrant Justice, what do they say about the challenge facing them now? Because again, like I said before, in some ways, I think they'd be really terrified for the people they're trying to help. But did they see this as a challenge that they're rising to?
19: I think they do. I mean, the challenge for them is, you know, balancing being in the spotlight with also trying to not invite more risk for themselves or the people that they're, you know, rallying in support of. But their tactic has definitely been to step into the middle of it and, you know, hold rallies at the courthouse, march, be loud, organize these rapid response trainings. I think they're trying to make what's happening as visible as possible and to, you know, be kind of on the front lines of it.
17: Yeah, and again, I really urge people to go to 7 Days and read your feature article on that, because if you ever wanted to find out what this group is all about, and especially how relevant they are now, it is contained in that article. Derek Brower, let me ask you this. You know, Sean was telling us about the masking issue, the bill that did not get through there. The way ICE is operating in Vermont, I mean, what do we know about that now? What are people worried about? I mean, what can we expect as we move ahead?
16: Sure. Yeah, I started looking into ICE's footprint in Vermont in response to the March 11th raid. I was curious whether, to what extent was what we saw unfold that day representative of ICE's broader tactics in the state. You know, and it turns out it largely was. And using you know, court records as well as some ICE data that was able to analyze, you know, you can see that that these sorts of arrests they're conducting where the person they actually apprehend is not who they were initially seeking, such as what happened on March 11th, is actually becoming fairly common. And in the majority of those cases, the folks they're arresting don't have a criminal background, either pending criminal charges or a criminal record, which runs counter to what ICE says it's doing. They pointed to a statistics claiming that 70% of the people they arrest have criminal backgrounds. But that was the last fiscal year that includes before Trump was in office as well. So it's, you know, I've been chipping away to try to get as much of a sense of how ICE functions in the state as possible, given the fact that this is an extremely opaque agency.
17: Right.
16: But I think, you know, one of the other things I found, and this builds off some reporting Lucy has done previously, is that ICE actually is not making a lot of these arrests themselves in the state. And in Vermont in particular, they're able to rely on their partner agencies, most specifically Customs and Border Protection, to carry out some of those arrests in the interior.
17: Do we know why they're not making the arrests that much themselves?
16: Well, the biggest reason seems to be they don't have very many people in Vermont. One of the things we learned from March 11th is they only have a handful of agents who work here out of their St. Albans field office. And that could be strategic in part because they know they can rely on Customs and Border Protection. But it is certainly handy for them to have this this large partner agency with in some cases more experience and expertise to lean on.
19: Yeah, I think it's a misconception that Border Patrol can only operate up near the border. They do have heightened powers within 100 miles of the border, but they can detain, do immigration arrests anywhere in the country. So that's why we've seen under this administration, Border Patrol has been deployed to like Los Angeles and, you know, Minnesota. And here in Vermont, they've led some targeted raids on construction and roofing crews. Much bigger raids than what we've seen ICE do.
17: It's interesting. They seem to be operating a little more under the radar than ICE is. I wonder if that's intentional. Any ideas why?
19: I mean, they probably none of them want to bring a lot of attention to the detentions. But yeah, I'm not sure.
16: Yeah, I think also in part ICE has become a symbol for immigration enforcement in the country. And I found some cases in my reporting in which it has been reported as ICE arrested somebody, but when you look at the data and the court records, it was actually Border Patrol agents who conducted that arrest. So there's some misunderstandings, I think, that have helped just fuel the sense that it is ICE in Vermont, and actually it's ICE and its other federal partners.
17: There's so much going on. I'm glad you guys are all covering it. We're going to talk about some things that happened as the legislature adjourned last week. There are some updates that we have dealing with things like property tax buy downs. Sean Robinson, what do we know about that? What did they end up hitting on there?
18: Yeah, so one of the big debates this year in the State House was kind of over both the size and also the timeline that lawmakers would settle on, and also that the governor would be okay with for doing this property tax buy down again this year. And when we say buy down, that means, you know, using existing state money to reduce the amount that needs to be raised from the property tax to pay for schools. So where they settled at the end of last week in the yield bill was using about $100 million in one shot in the upcoming fiscal year to reduce the average property tax increase that's projected over the same time period. The percentage, people care a lot about the percentage, right? It's 3.5% is where that buy down will get us, a 3.5% average increase.
17: Increase, right.
18: And I should say that's an average, right? So folks will see a different increase in reality, right? But that's the statewide average. That's a lot less than the 12% projected average increase that folks might remember from the projections from the administration last December. Of course, education spending also came in a little bit lower ultimately than we thought. So 12 is not a perfect comparison, but 3.5 is still quite a bit less.
17: And of course, what we'll all be watching for is, are they going to have to do it again next year?
18: Exactly. And that's right. That's an important point to remember, too, about the property tax buy down is the reason why we needed $100 million to do it this year is that we did it last year, too. And I think it's about half of the amount that we're buying down for the upcoming fiscal year is, you know, accounting for the fact that we used a similar amount to do the same thing for the current fiscal year.
17: I have a suspicion we'll be talking about this again.
18: I think we will. Yeah.
17: Some other updates. Vermont has become the first state in the country to pass a law banning the highly toxic herbicide Paraquat, which studies have linked to Parkinson's disease. The legislation gives farmers a lot of lead time. Paraquat won't be totally banned in the state until December 31st of 2030. In the interim, farmers will need special permission from state regulators to use the herbicide. Road salt salinity levels are on the rise in waterways all around the state. Lawmakers this year tried to target the main culprit, the road salt that's used to melt ice and snow during Vermont's long winters. Governor Scott, though, said liability protections were not robust enough, and he vetoed that legislation over concerns it would lead to costly legal bills for municipalities and private companies. And Governor Scott also vetoed a bill that would have regulated data centers in the state. In his veto message, Scott said he shares some concerns Vermonters have about data centers, but feels existing Vermont law already provides substantial regulatory authority to prevent harmful impacts. And he saw the bill as, quote, an unacceptable precedent, which will have much broader consequences for economic opportunity and long-term competitiveness in Vermont. I want to talk a little bit about that data privacy bill, though, the data center bill, because there were a lot of concerns over that, you know, Vermonters' personal information, whatnot. But the governor thinking it just didn't feel like it rose to the level where he wanted to go ahead and sign that, right?
16: Yeah, I would expect this issue is going to not go away. And I think we're going to see some big fights in Vermont towns in the years ahead over this.
18: Yeah, and I think to Derek's point, I heard from Democrats in the State House last week who said, we're going to make this veto a campaign issue this year. They said, you know, we know that my constituents have these really deep fears about AI, right, and what the build of this technology will mean. And they said, you know, we're going to use this against the governor when we campaign this year. So I imagine we're going to be hearing about it.
17: And we do want to make a differentiation between the AI and, of course, the data center, two different bills on that.
18: Yeah, absolutely.
17: The AI data center and the data privacy bill. Yeah, it gets a little confusing on that.
18: Yeah.
17: On that front. But Sean, let me ask you this. Now that, you know, things have adjourned for the session, you know, you were watching so much drama there at the State House. As folks are leaving now, what struck you as being remarkable about this session and what's going to look differently next year?
18: Yeah, I mean, for what's going to look differently next year, there's going to be a lot of new faces in leadership roles. I tallied up this week, and as far as I can tell, there's going to be more than 30 House members leaving at the end of this year. There's going to be three senators, and a lot of those folks have leadership roles. Obviously, at the top, we have the Speaker and the Pro Tem leaving, but a lot of committee chairs are also stepping back as well. Anytime you have such a big change in leadership, it means that there's going to be a longer runway for things to get started next year, right?
17: So, yeah, for sure. It's going to look very different next year. Appreciate the update on that. I'm afraid that's all we have the time for. I do want to mention the Jazz Festival, Burn Discover Jazz Festival, kicking off. I'm excited about Jason Moran coming, and go out and see some great music. Thank you to our panel this week, Derek Brower from Vermont Public, Lucy Tompkins from 7 Days, and Sean Robinson from VT Digger. I'm Mitch Wertley. Join us again next week for Vermont This Week. Thank you.

0: In just days, Mexico will host the World Cup, but amid the celebration, a country grapples with the fallout of a drug war.
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0: We talk to the families of the missing who say they won't let the world forget their loved ones. 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
2: 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And what a beautiful sunny June day it has been today, with highs from the upper 70s to mid 80s. Looking ahead to tonight, mostly cloudy north with a chance of scattered showers after midnight. Lows from the upper 50s to mid 60s. And tomorrow, rain showers north with a chance for storms in the afternoon. Some showers and passing thunderstorms south. Highs from the mid 70s to near 80.

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3: 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Good evening, Karen Anderson and for Mary Engish. 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
4: This is The Daily. I'm Rachel Abrams. Back to my conversation with Deborah Kamen about a new whites-only community in Arkansas and why it feels that in this political climate, no one is going to shut it down. Okay, so Deborah, the founders of this whites-only compound, they got their wish, they got sued. Tell us who sued them and why.
5: The woman who brought this lawsuit, her name is Michelle Walker. She is a real estate agent in St. Louis. She's in her late 40s. And she's also been investing in real estate for more than 20 years. And last summer, when I visited Return to the Land and a bunch of other media followed, she saw a news report about the community. And what struck her as a real estate agent were the hard dollar signs when it comes to buying land in this compound. If people are admitted into the membership association, their membership gives them shares in the LLC, and the shares are around $6,600. In exchange for that $6,600 share, you get 3 acres of land.
6: How much would land cost if you were buying it on the open market?
7: At least five times that.
5: Where you can then build a house, raise your kids, do whatever you want if you're in the community. So she did the math, and she was like, that is way below market value. That is a deal. And if I can get this land, I can potentially put an investment property on it in a place that I know people like to vacation, and I can make money.
7: It's the perfect, you know, 5 hours is a great little weekend getaway.
5: And she also really loves the part of the country where Return of the Land is. So Return of the Land, of course, only allows white people to purchase land. Michelle considers herself white. If you look at her, she looks white. She is a practicing Christian. But by blood,

Hey, everyone. Welcome to Friday Night Jazz here on listener-supported Vermont Public. I'm Ray Vega. Thank you so much for tuning in with us this evening. Got a lot of great sounds for you. Well, we started out with pianist Miki Yamanaka from her latest recording titled Chance. And that was I Wish I Knew. Up next, a gentleman who we're celebrating his 100th anniversary this year. I'm speaking